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1: Station sponsor.

And you're listening to Black Chat here. We're in our third hour. That's 11 to 12. We're here Monday to Friday, 9 to 12, where we try to keep you up to date with events and issues that are happening, not just in Gadigal country, but across the many nations that make up this great southern land. It was great to catch up with Sam Lee, the Associate Principal Solicitor at the Redfern Legal Service, in regards to a new model for responding to mental health emergencies. And but there still seems to be more to be done. So they've created this state virtual mental health hub. But in this hour, as we do at the end of every month, we catch up with our deadly brother, Gary Oliver, and he'll give us some updates, maybe some of the things that you have missed and highlights of some of the things you've missed in July, because it's now the last day of July. And also kicking off today up there in Arnhem Land is the Garma Festival. And then down in Tennant Creek, they've got their Harmony Festival happening at the same time. So, yeah, great positive things are happening, but there's still a lot to be done in other areas. So stay tuned for that. And yes, we'll play you First Nation Deadly Music, which we always do. And in this hour, one of my favourites, Jason Lee Scott, one of his favourite songs is From the Desert to the Sea. And Gary Oliver will give us some of these stories that have come out from the desert to the sea here on Black Chat. I'm your host, Lola Forrester, so stay tuned.

maybe I sort of switch it around. Maybe I do a bit of Joey Guy. Yes, I think that one. North, south, east and west. And then we'll do play a track from Jason Lee Scott from the desert to the sea. So don't go away.

0: Yeah, and you're listening to Black Chat coming to you here on 93.7 FM. We're going to catch up with our deadly brother, which we do at the end of every month, and he keeps us aware of some of the stories that you might have missed, and it's great to hear one of those great stories. First of all, we better welcome him. He's down in Nam at the moment, freezing, because he's a Queenslander, yeah. Hey, Gary, how are you?
1: Hey, Lola, I'm blue today. I tell you, I'm blue from this cold.
0: Just like the series, bluey, eh?
1: Yeah, it is cold down here, but down here doing some business with a board, so making sure there's cultural competency in everything that is delivered to mob.
0: Well, we hope it's kind of slowly getting better, isn't it?
1: Well, I don't know. I still think we're going backwards. I'm hopeful. You know, I'm hopeful. So that's the main thing, that we all have to live with hope. And, you know, be there to do our bits to make the changes, yeah.
0: Yeah, no, I think, well, we've got some, you know, we've had some really good theatre productions that is kind of truth-telling and letting people know about culture, which is really great. The one that's great.
1: I wanted to touch on them as well, you know, what's happened in Carriage Works in particular. But hey, at a national level, talk about blue. Bluey episodes were translated into Indigenous languages during NAIDOC week.
0: Yeah, Yungul Matha. It was in Yungul Matha. Yes, so that's going to be screened at Garma too. So all the
1: and Bluey himself is going to be up at Garma.
0: Oh, he'll love it. He'll absolutely love it.
1: He'll love it. He'll come back. I'm sure he'll come back as black.
0: Yeah,
1: you know, number of them that go up come back and find their cultural identity. But it's excellent that Bluey is there and, you know, sharing language that the rest of the country can see as well.
0: Yeah, well,
1: I think that's fantastic. I've got 8-year-old twins, as you know, and they grew up on Bluey and all the episodes there. So,
0: no, well, I think you can still get it on ABC. ABC, is it ABC? I view in it, I think, because it was screened in NAIDOC week.
1: Yeah. So still on iView, so you can get on there and have a look. They've got lots of Bluey on iView to entertain kids. And but not any kids, adults. I sit back. I'll get some lessons from Bluey's dad.
0: Yeah, no, of course. And it's hopefully, you know, they'll put it into other languages, like maybe Pinjara or something, because that's one of our largest language groups, you know, through Western Australia, South Australia and the Territory. So it's amazing how they set up started with Yungul Matha and Arnhem Land. I wonder how that came about.
1: Yeah, I wonder how they chose that. I wonder if there's someone on the production team that is, you know,
0: been up
1: belongs
0: there
1: to mob and made it an easy way to get language out. So that's good. But, you know, other things in NAIDOC week.
0: Yes, what other things?
1: It was huge. I went to South Australia for NAIDOC week. So I went to a little town called Gawler and went there, and there's a community event that happened, attended by about 800 people, which was pretty good for the little space.
0: Yep.
1: But as well, there was the announcement of the winners from the National NAIDOC Committee, you know?
0: Yep.
1: And it was fairly quiet, fairly quiet. It didn't feel like NAIDOC this year.
0: Wow.
1: So, and I'm just wondering, you know, was it because the National Ball had been not cancelled, it's going to be on later on.
0: Yes.
1: Or, you know, because there wasn't all that much on TV, you know, as in ads of NAIDOC Week or anything like that. So, it was a different year this year for NAIDOC, I think, but still some good community spirit, things happening at a community level in, I think, where I live, up in the Brisbane area as well. So, yeah, but it did feel a bit quieter.
0: Yeah. No, well, I haven't got in Batchewad up there in Alice Springs, the NAIDOC ball, Would have been good if it would have been in Brisbane, eh? In Minjin. Yes.
1: In Minjin, would have been a bit warmer. But look, they say it's going to be the 15th of August, the National Ball. I still haven't seen tickets for sale. But I'm not going to go to the National Ball. I lost money through my motel from the original dates, and I'm sure a number of people did as well.
0: Oh.
1: So just interesting to see if that celebration can happen with the community there.
0: Yeah. No, it's true. What else has happened? What else we might have missed?
1: I've been loving the work of Alan Clark, the investigations he's doing on cold cases.
0: Yeah.
1: And he's highlighted a cold case from 2013 in Minjin, where a girl, Monique Cribb, went missing after a night out.
0: Yeah.
1: But she was last spotted in the Beenleigh Marketplace on CCT camera. So through the coroner's court process, they've come up with all this new information, but Alan is there actually unearthing a lot more as well, what's happened in that space.
0: Yep. Well, no, so that just keeps on keeping on, but we are, yeah. So what else is happening?
1: Well, I've got a... I don't want to give much air time to this red-headed one, but Auntie Pauline here.
0: Oh, we call it the Orange Wave. The Orange Wave.
1: The Orange Wave.
0: Yes.
1: Well, just seeing what happened at the press club with the banner that unfurled behind her, and she kept talking and kept going and things like that. But look, we've got to do something. We've got a senator that's a senator for Queensland trying to talk about all national things, but not one real policy.
0: Yep.
1: And everything that they're talking, none of it's been costed. So the impact, and I've seen some Aboriginal people on social media agreeing with what she wants to do.
0: Now, well, apparently she hasn't put in her costings for the last 3 years, so this is going to be interesting. Yeah,
1: The AEC in Queensland are really having a look at them because of not putting in their costings, but also not putting in their finances.
0: Yep.
1: So there's an investigation underway at the moment on that political party and what that mean for the future of it. So it's just an interesting spot to see because no one's inviting me to Italy or to go swim in big pools somewhere and things like that. Yeah, no one bought me an aeroplane too, I might add, Lola.
0: Oh, that would have been nice, eh? Yeah. Also, too, Lydia Thorpe's been very vocal lately.
1: Yeah, so Lydia has been very vocal lately. Some of the great work being done with Lydia, but also with others, has been this Senate inquiry into racism and the impact on racism in the community. And, yeah, I love the way that Lydia uses social media and the way that she was on social media just this week because the hearings have been in Cairns.
0: Yeah, it's amazing, isn't it?
1: Cairns, far north Queensland, and she gets on social media and says, surprise, surprise, Queensland is racist. Well, we've all known that. We've all known that. But
0: where has she been?
1: Evidence in racism with the police, with the health sector, hospitals, with schools, and it's around every corner, you know, and especially our communities up in the Cape feel it when they have to go to Cairns or to Townsville to appointments or to do normal things in life. So the impact of racism is there and alive. And I urge anyone, let's not just leave it up to the bingo group or the NGOs to put a submission in. If there's an opportunity, if you've got a story to tell about racism and how it's impacted on you and your life, let's see if we can get you in front of this inquiry so at a personal level people will know, not just at a communal level, but what it's meant at a personal level. Yep.
0: Well, still up in Queensland there. What's happening up there in Cooktown? Well, it's still being called Cooktown, but what's happening up there now?
1: Yeah, Captain Cook, that land up there where Captain Cook came across has now been transferred to Aboriginal people.
0: Yeah.
1: Always was, always will be anyway, but they've transferred it to Aboriginal people over 3,000 hectares, but through an Indigenous land use agreement. Through an agreement, it's gone across. So that's interesting because you get mob involved in the reenactment of Cook's Landing as well, where he breached Endeavour up onto the beach and things like that. So, but that land has come back and it's in Aboriginal control again. We've also got Clancestry, which is returning.
0: Oh, no, just before we go there, just before we go there, I don't know whether you heard, Gary, but when I went up to Garma in 2024, at Nunnanboard, they had a like a shopping area there called Cook. And guess what? They pulled it down and they're going to change the name. And it was like, what? How can it be Cook? You know, Cook Shopping Centre. So it's been, the signs have all been taken down and it's going to be known by a local name up there. So that was really weird to go there to Arnhem Land and find a place called Cook Shopping Centre, So
1: unbelievable.
0: Yep. So where are we going now? Clancy.
1: We're all led by others. Hey, Clancestry is returning in up in Meengen as well.
0: Yep.
1: So it's going to be, it's a communal event where you've got a lot of arts, artistic forms, dance troupes and things. But the headline this year, 1st of August at QPAC, Jessica Malboy, her story.
0: Yep.
1: It's just the story of her life. So it's like a sit-down chat. I really want to go and see it, so I've got to get someone to come and see it with me, so I don't look.
0: Yep.
1: Don't have to take 8 year old kids running around and running amok when something serious is happening. But Clancestry up there, if everyone can get up there and support it, it'd be great.
0: No, it'll be good because the father's from Timor and the mum's from Queensland. I said she's good in Yellowcutter.
1: Googie Yellingy.
0: Yeah, she's Googie Yellingy, her mother, and her father's from Timor. Yes,
1: Timor, that's right. That's interesting there. Hey, let's jump across to New South Wales now. So I just want to have a bit of a chat about some of the work Alan Clark has discovered as well in that area. But in the case of Mark Haines, a Gilmore teenager, there's an inquest. His body was found on a train track in Tamworth in the 80s.
0: Oh, yes.
1: And his family have come out and said the racism was quite evident in the 80s, and there's got to be evidence
0: yep.
1: that has led to foul play, because at one stage the police were saying there's no foul play.
0: Yeah.
1: But the coroner's now wanting it re-looked at and some other work to go on with it, yeah.
0: No, well, the 80s was because I know I couldn't get into nightclubs even in Sydney. If the three of us would go out, we couldn't get into nightclubs.
1: Yep.
0: And there were shops that they used to follow you around in, so it was still pretty strong. And it's still strong in the top end.
1: The late part of the 80s, remember, it all went towards the bicentennial, and let's have a look at the Union Jack and be proud of colonialism. That's what it was in the late part of the 80s.
0: So,
1: it was a terrible time, but racism played a part in the loss of that young man, and his uncles are saying, so let's give that some time. Let's give that the opportunity to come and people to come forward with it.
0: Well, we've got to remember we had the big march here in Sydney too in 88, remember?
1: I remember seeing Tiger Bales with his backpack and an aerial on his back running down the street and interviewing people back then.
0: Yeah, went out to La Perouse. We went out to La Perouse there and celebrated that night. But, the streets, it's never been as big. That was the most amazing march that they've
1: Much, but do you remember this? I remember the stew. I had a stew at La Perouse because I'm a foodie. I love food. So I remember the big feed there. But I remember, it's still etched into my head, the tiny figure of Linda Burney addressing the crowd and Gary Foley as well. So, yeah, it was a different time in 88, but our mob came together to empower each other.
0: But it wasn't just our mob.
1: All across the country. I saw blackfellas from everywhere, and that march was just amazing. So part of our history.
0: Well, it's part of Australian history, not our history, history.
1: Yep.
0: Yeah, it shouldn't be separated.
1: Also, on the south coast of New South Wales, a breastplate has returned to community. We hear about these breastplates as being king plates and people nominated as kings.
0: Yep.
1: But there's a return of a Queen Mary's breastplate to the Jurong country.
0: Yeah.
1: Mary Carpenter was the Queen of Jarvis Bay. I didn't know that a woman was afforded one of those breastplates back in the day.
0: Jarvis Bay. Wow.
1: Jarvis Bay, yeah. So it's been returned just this month. So, the opportunity for community to acknowledge what people gave of themselves to a process. I think that's important. That's an important piece of history. And a woman receiving it back in the day.
0: That's the first I've heard of a woman getting a breastplate. Wow.
1: Yeah, so Mary Carpenter, Queen of Jervis Bay, it's written on the breastplate as well,
0: really?
1: Her full name, yeah.
0: Wow. Yeah. No, that's amazing. That is absolutely amazing.
1: Interesting. Hey, and NASDA, hey?
0: Yes.
1: Turned 50.
0: Yeah, 50 years of deadly.
1: Turning 50, so a great celebration and a ceremony for their next wave of students that have gone through on Darkindjin country. So 25 people graduated, but 50 years, what a celebration. I think that's one of our older dance troops around the country, hey?
0: Well, it's the oldest dance school that we had. We had Michael Leslie, they just had his production here down at Carriage Works. He was one of the first students 50 years ago, and he did his production and told his story. He's 70 and he can still dance. He can still throw those legs up there and do the splits, and wow, it was absolutely amazing. So hopefully it's going to be travelling.
1: Hey, I'm hard getting around in the cold. My bones are all creaked up.
0: Yep, but also... But also, too, they've got the, you know, the International Board, the Golden Lion in Venice, and they're over there with their dancers.
1: Yes.
0: And not just Francis, Stephen's gone over too, Stephen Page. And they're also doing the world, the European premiere of Terrain, you know, that's been choreographed by Francis.
1: Oh, beautiful.
0: So the very first dance company. First Australian dance company. No separation, just the very first. And it happens to be NASDA, 50 years of NASDA. And we're getting some incredible dancers that are out of, you know, that have come out.
1: Yeah, and you see old footage of the classes and things like that. I was watching NITV most recently and saw bits and pieces, and it was great. And you see some of the faces there as young people that you know, or people of today. So it's good to have that celebration across with everyone.
0: Yeah.
1: In Carriage Works, so the Mughalan Performing Arts, I hear that they've got a great production going there, and it's called Healing Scars.
0: Yeah, Healing Scars,
1: At Carriage Works, I've got to make time that I can actually get there so I can actually go to some of this. I must be getting old, though, and I'm starting to like the art side of our world, and because it is storytelling. It's storytelling that's informing us.
0: It's an absolutely amazing production. Absolutely.
1: Yeah,
0: absolutely.
1: Have you seen it?
0: I've seen
1: it. Tell it to me.
0: It was just, No, there's, like I said, there's so many good storytelling happening at the moment, you know, to just not inform our people, but for all Australians to learn how, you know, how things were back in the day, which is not in the history books. Or if it's in the history books, it's not told the First Nation way. It's always told by the colonisers.
1: Mm.
0: Yep.
1: So in Victoria, they had an art exhibition from people with lived experience from being incarcerated.
0: Yep.
1: But a lot of those people were women. So, but they've had this art exhibition. They've done it for a couple of years now, but this year was a special year that it really had the style and the grace and some statesmanship to the individuals reclaiming their space as well. So I think that's an important factor that we can actually help people.
0: Yep. No,
1: when
0: it's
1: they
0: been
1: come out of incarceration and do this work. Yeah.
0: No, it's a bit. They used to have lots of exhibitions coming out of prison in Victoria, you know, years ago, and somehow it just stopped, and now they've brought it up again because people are creative and they don't have time to do things on the outside because they've got other responsibilities or, you know, issues. And I think that's great that they're exhibiting these, these stories. I always call them stories. I don't call them artwork. I call stories on canvas.
1: Stories, that's right, for sure. Now, in WA, you know, getting onto some of the political things over there, the coroner has highlighted the police's failure to engage interpreters.
0: Yep.
1: How silly.
0: Wow.
1: WA police don't engage interpreters when they're charging people.
0: It's unbelievable, isn't it?
1: That's got to be a leg out of the door there.
0: Yeah, that's crazy. Well, you know, very Queensland, WA.
1: Yeah, they're cousin states, them too.
0: Yeah, it is cousin states,
1: From the same sheet of paper they're cut. Yeah, and also there's $1 million reward for the mother and son murder that's been unsolved for over a 10-year period, of Erica Coyne and Lloyd Mitchell. So that's a space to watch because there's also... They're tying it to another, and these were Indigenous people over there in First Nations people in WA, but they're tying it to another murder that happened around about the same time of a 70-year-old woman as well. So,
0: yep, but also too, there's a lot of missing people over there too.
1: There's a lot of missing people. So, it's a huge state and a lot of remote areas in that state. Hey, what about the removal of Nicky Winmar's...
0: Yes, a statue.
1: And now they're looking at removing him from the Hall of Fame as well.
0: It's just unbelievable, isn't it? There should be other statues that have been removed as well, people have been saying out there.
1: Well, there should be other statues that get removed as well. Don't just pick the black one.
0: Yeah, that's right.
1: There's some white fellas that played up as well. So how about, you know, we petition the AFL or petition the WA Premier who made the call and actually have other things taken down as well. So.
0: Well, people are wanting Cook's statue taken down, you know, on the waterfront there. Townsville, on the waterfront. Townsville, who was responsible, you know, as a slave trader. They want his statue.
1: Even Robert Towns, his statue's up there as well. And what is he, a
0: That's Townsville, yeah.
1: Black birder.
0: Yep, he was a black birder.
1: Brought all the people, South Sea Island people over, you know?
0: Yep. So. Now, it's interesting because in Alaska, they've got a, you know, they've got a statue of Captain Cook over there, and the people were complaining because the First Nation people wanted to be pulled down. And I don't know if it was the Premier or the whatever it is. He was saying, well, it's up to the First People. It's up to the First People. If they want the statue removed, it will be removed. It's not up to you. And I thought, wow, that was pretty interesting in Alaska, you know, so.
1: That's good. Imagine if we got that leverage here in Australia. Hey, Northern Territory, you see that we've had the resignation of the Children's Commissioner in Northern Territory because of the new provisions that was snuck through at a nighttime hearing of amendments to the Child Protection Act, which is going backwards.
0: Yep. Well, like Queensland.
1: Yeah. All of those Liberal type of governments have put, you know, Queensland, they didn't extend the contract of the Aboriginal Children's Commissioner there.
0: Yeah.
1: And it's just, it's empty. Yeah. They haven't said they've abolished it. They just didn't extend the contract there. So there's a number of these Aboriginal Children's Commissioners around jurisdictions that have really felt the heat because they've been doing their work and the governments won't listen to them. Sue Ann's got a big job to do at the national level and I hope she can coordinate some responses from across the states.
0: Wow. No, it's fully put on. Look, Gary. Look, thank you very much for coming on. What are you doing in Melbourne anyway? What are you doing down there in Nam?
1: Yes, so I'm here just working with a lived experience board from Institutional Child Sexual Assault and their board as well. Just having a chat to them about cultural competency, making sure the engagement of Aboriginal people and Aboriginal people's voices are heard in the processes as well. Through the National Redress Scheme, there's now under 12 months for people to make application for a redress payment for if they were abused as a child in an institution under the age of 18. And I tell you that, you know, 40% of the applications that have come through this organisation have been from Aboriginal people, the old dormitories, from the mission days and things like that.
0: That's amazing. No, it's all, yeah. No, I always wondered why the English haven't put their hands up because they're stolen generation when they, you know, they brought those kids over in the 1940s from England.
1: Yeah.
0: And they said their parents had died.
1: The Forgotten Australian, they call them. I've met with them over in Western Australia.
0: You have?
1: Big organisation because a lot of those kids were billeted to the Catholic Church.
0: Yep. And they said their parents had died and that's why they were being brought to Australia. Yes. And So you have met some.
1: And left here as well. So I've met with that organisation over there as a survivor group. One in four in Australians have been sexually assaulted as a child. That's what statistics tell us.
0: It's unbelievable,
1: so
0: isn't it?
1: We need to be mindful of that. And there is a big campaign coming out called Unbelievable.
0: Well, unbelievable. Well, Australia is unbelievable.
1: It is.
0: Yeah, okay.
1: And
0: then.
1: We've got things that we can learn from Canada to First Nations in Canada. Even Ireland has had a Royal Commission in Ireland that done better than what Australia has done. So,
0: yeah, well, they took, 1,600 Irish to Jamaica way back in the day.
1: Yeah.
0: They were kidnapped and taken over there. So people don't know about that one, that the Irish. And then they were brought here, the potato farmers, They were brought
1: That's
0: here.
1: Right.
0: Yeah, so, no, but, there's so
1: hey,
0: much
1: before
0: history.
1: We wind up, 23 deaths in custody so far this year. Recently, just in this month, 18-year-old woman in Victoria, 21-year-old man in Victoria, 26-year-old man in Adelaide, 25-year-old man, and a 23-year-old man in Victoria so far as well. So there's some of the stats that are coming out in a document I was reading just this morning, and it's shocking that those numbers are still increasing.
0: So that means we must be up to about 640 since the Royal Commission.
1: Yeah, that's right.
0: Well, one, two, three, four, five.
1: Because
0: we're about 613. Yeah, we must be nearly up to 640 since the Royal Commission and deaths in custody in 93.
1: 93, yep. Royal Commission into Aboriginal deaths in custody. That was a Royal Commission.
0: Yeah.
1: What has changed out of that? Not much.
0: It's the same as you're closing the gap, and there's so much more to do. But look, Gary, thank you very much.
1: I believe that Kumudo White's passing should be included as a death in custody. There were two undercover police officers that Department of Prosecutions won't charge.
0: It's unbelievable. Yes. And he has a, well, he had a disability too, and that's why he was living in Alice Springs, because he had a disability, the same as the other Kumanjoe Walker. He had a disability too, and that's, you know, poor uncle up there, Ned Hargraves, has been fighting the case. So, yeah, so I think they're still going to take it to court, take it to the Supreme Court.
1: Well, they have, the family have actually engaged
0: Is it George Newhouse?
1: Psychologist of their own to get some work done.
0: Yep. Well, you take care and enjoy and have a lovely time down there in Nam. And we'll catch up with you at the end of next month. Or if anything comes up, please let us know and we'll let our listeners know.
1: Definitely. Thanks, everyone. And have a good weekend, hey?
0: You
1: Stay
0: too.
1: Warm.
0: Okay, take care, Gary.
1: Okay, thanks, Lola. Bye.
0: And that's our deadly Gary Oliver. He lives in Nam, but he does travel around and do a lot of work around this country. And let's keep it going. As I said, Jason Lee Scott, from the desert to the sea. And that's what Gary does.

had a deadly track there from our deadly brother Jason Lee Scott from The Desert to the Sea, and it's all happening. And don't forget too to remind you that next week, from the 3rd of August to the 8th, is the National Homelessness Week. And as they're saying, 3 Australians, 31%, admit to walking past someone they believe is sleeping rough or experiencing homelessness without acknowledging them. And there's nearly 3/4, 72%, think chronic loneliness and social isolation deserves recognition as a major public health issue in Australia. Also, too, they've got coming up next week is Dental Health Week from the 3rd to the 9th. And as they're saying there, social media's influence are 3 in 5, that's 60% Australians, to pursue cosmetic dental treatment. An additional 60% of young adults have experienced wisdom tooth-related problems, and only 38% of young adults playing contact to high-impact sports wear a mouth guard. Then we've also got coming up next week is the National Aboriginal and Torres Strait Islander Children's Day. So the theme is Living Our Truth, celebrating the voices, stories and knowledge of Aboriginal Torres Strait Islander children, families and communities. So that's a good one. Also coming up on the 4th is writers, podcasters and TV presenters Marlene Silver to be 2026 Children's Day Ambassador. She's honoured to welcome the acclaimed writer. And Catherine Little, the CEO of Snail, says the National Voice for Our Children, says her work is at national media as an author, gives this year's Children's Day theme, Living Our Truth, a particular special meaning. So there we go there. And then also happening next Tuesday is the Leichhardt Community Correctional presents Community Service Hub, and that's next Tuesday from 1 p.m. till 4 p.m. So they've also got $20 Coles vouchers for blood testing, and that's going to be held at the Leichhardt Community Correction at Level 1, 23 Balmain Road in Leichhardt. So that's 23 Balmain Road in Leichhardt next Tuesday from 1 p.m. till 4 p.m. We've also got two. The exciting event is bringing a delivery by the NRL with the New South Wales Police Youth Command, the New South Wales Indigenous Police Trackers and the Royal Australian Navy and a wide range of community stakeholders. And this is bringing the families along and enjoy an action-packed afternoon featuring a fun NRL training session and footy game with NRL players, a free barbecue, community stalls, lots of giveaways and prizes, meeting local services and community organisations and possible appearances by current and former rugby league star. So that's happening at Redfern Oval next Thursday from 3 till 5. Yeah. So as I said, this is a great opportunity for children and young people to get involved and have fun with the South Sydney NRL players, built new connections and enjoy a positive afternoon with family and friends. So that's a deadly one. All very good. So these are some more exciting news that's happening out there. And don't forget, if you've got news happening or events happening, please let us know about it so we can let others in the community know about it. Let's keep it going with some more deadly music here. And this is one of our deadly actors and singers, and that's Tommy Lewis with Cry My Country. That'll almost take us. Yeah, we're almost at the top of the hour.

And that is our deadly late Tommy Lewis, actor and singer and activist. And look, thank you for all tuning in. It was great. We had another great week of talking to some amazing people. Jeff Morgan with the Lifestyle Program, and he's got the 9D Breathwork event, which is coming up next Saturday at Elizabeth Street, 150 Elizabeth Street. So you can get more information on the Lifestyle Program. Just text it in there or put Jeffrey Morgan and you'll find out more about that. So this is pretty good. Yeah. Also, too, we caught up with Jerry Jorgatis over there in Baloo, and this is in regards to there's still pretty bad issues in regards to deaths in custody, and also to the Banksy Detention Centre, where they've got a case happening there, class action case that Stuart Levitt and his daughter have got before the federal court. And what else have we got? We had Jeff Scott, the CEO of the Just Reinvest New South Wales, and he's talking too about raising the age because of 2-14, public hearings and April, and the outcome. Aboriginal youth are just 4.5% of the population, but make up 60% of those locked up. So they're still fighting for that. So, yeah, it's just full on. We also caught up with our deadly sister. She's now a doctor, Dr. Rachel Mazza, the daughter of the deadly Bob Mazza, and she's got this reenactment going on, Gunawarra. And this is Queensland Performance Centre at Cremorne Cinema in Brisbane, up there in Minchin. And we've also got two Nathan Maynard's The Line, which is part of Albidgery. That's coming up as well. Who else have we talked to this week? We talked to Kelly Owens, and this is in regards to kidney transplants and asking people to give donations of organs because they've got very little. And we've got a lot of our people that are waiting for transplants out there. So she is for her and plus her son, 18 years old. He got a kidney transplant. He's now 22. So we'll keep you updated on that. So you can go to donorlife.gov.au, donorlife.gov.au. Yes. Then we caught up with Todd Condy. Don't forget the Courier Mail's out this week and some fabulous stories always. And one of the great ones is O'Donoghue electorate over there in South Australia. And she's one of our amazing women. Also, he's done an interview with Pauline Clegg. And she's one of our incredible filmmakers and executive producers. So check that story out. We've got the story of Auntie Rhoda, her sister. That's a case that's been looked at by Alan Clark. So there's lots of great things. And also turn it over, flip it over to the sporting pages, and there's great stories there. We also caught up with Christine Robinson, the CEO of Warringah Bayou, and the principal solicitor there, Rachel Martin, in regards to women in prison becoming more public in regards to domestic violence and that, and what can be done to make life a lot better for not just the women but also for the children. And that's why probably a lot of kids are being incarcerated because of the issues of domestic and family violence. And today we caught up with Sam Lee, Assistant Principal Solicitor at the Redfern Legal Service, and they welcome a new model responding to mental health emergencies. So it's been many, many, many years and there's still a lot to be done, but they have created a state vigil mental health hub where they've got a team of 8 with the assessment, what they call it, an assessment team for first responders. And then Gary Oliver giving us an update of some of the great stories or some of the stories that you might have missed. And we've come to the end of the program this week. Yes, been pretty full on. And all those people are lucky enough to be up there at Garma Festival, up there in Arnhem Land. And so also too, they're screening Bluey up there, which has been translated into Yungle Mutha. So that goes until Sunday. I went up there in 2024. It was so amazing. We slept in tents. It was really comfortable as well. The stretchers, they're modern day stretchers, not like the old ones back in the day. And then also too, in Tennant Creek, they've got the Harmony Festival on this weekend as well. So there's still some great things that are happening out there. And we'll try to keep you up to date with that and more here on Black Chat. So enjoy the weekend and I'll be back again on Monday with some more deadly people. And always finish off with Nardina Dixon. Always was, always will be, you remember, Aboriginal land.

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0: Hey you mob, wanna get active and don't know where to start? Or maybe you fellas wanna work up a sweat and have fun at the same time? Then come down to the Allura Tony Mundine Gym at the Block, Redfern. Yeah, that's right, we have reopened and we're bigger and better. Trial one of our classes or use the equipment. You might wanna book our sauna for some R&R, or you can even bring the Jar Gyms down for a free kids class. There's something on for everyone. 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

0: You're listening to Koori Radio News with KL. The newly introduced Crown Lands Management Amendment Bill of 2026 is a statutory review that has the Aboriginal land rights movement questioning why there was no consultation from the New South Wales state government about the miscellaneous amendments. The passing of the bill would see laws applied retrospectively that can be used to defeat existing land claims, creating further disadvantage for First Nations communities in New South Wales. Councillor Raymond Kelly, Chair of the New South Wales Aboriginal Land Council, says the land rights movement are waiting to sit with the Lands and Property Minister Steve Camper and apply pressure to address three clauses in the bill that could see the undermining of the Aboriginal Land Rights Act of 1983. Here's the story.
1: What we're witnessing at the moment is, the suggestion that there's going to be some minor amendments to the Aboriginal Land Rights Act. As we look into it deep, we're very concerned that would have far-reaching effects around the ability of land that would be or could be returned to Aboriginal people under our ability to claim land under the Land Rights Act. So, yes, it's a difficult one, and it's a very complex issue, and it's very difficult sometimes to explain it. But essentially what it is that a review will happen periodically, and sometimes they're good things, and sometimes they're conversation that we have to have, and, we've got to have a bit of an arm wrestle with government at times.
2: It'd be great if you could explain to our audience about the difference between land rights and native title.
1: Okay, so the difference between native title and land rights is this. Within New South Wales, land rights are statutory. Government-granted ownership of land designed to compensate for past dispossession of land. It's administered through the Aboriginal Land Rights Act through the Minister for Aboriginal Affairs. Now, we say it's currently at risk because the government wants to introduce a range of small, what they're calling small and minor amendments, but we think that they're far-reaching. Native title is a judicial recognition of pre-existing traditional land rights, so it can even exist somewhere in the land rights space. Generally, if Aboriginal land councils want to sell land, they've got to extinguish native title, which we think is a terrible thing for Aboriginal communities to have to do. The two acts can actually live in the same place at the same time. It's a very complex line of questioning, you know?
2: So I thought that local Aboriginal land councils can apply for freehold title through the Aboriginal Land Rights Act.
1: The Aboriginal Land Rights provides Aboriginal people with freehold title. That is the ability to buy, sell, and to make good on that granting of land. Native title is a little bit more difficult and doesn't quite provide the same means of use, if you like. And so we think it's very dangerous to not separate out the two acts, but we will try and do what we can when we can to see if they can coexist. And now people would say that they can coexist and should coexist, but the difficulty is, of course, it's about the education for our community. We're in a situation, we're always trying to get a hand up. We're trying to, develop opportunities in our community. So we sometimes can get lost in the detail. But they are two distinct pieces of legislation that can exist for the benefit of Aboriginal communities, even here in New South Wales.
2: It says a lease alone, without any physical activity on the land, makes land lawfully used. What is the difference between unlawful and lawful use of land when it comes to a title that perhaps a LAUK has on country?
1: Well, if we look at the Crown Lands Act, any parcel of land under the Crown could be set aside for community use. Could be a parking, a kids playground, could be a golf club, a golf course. It could be a broad range of things. And so if those leases, like tennis clubs and so on and so on. So if those leases were in place and are continuing, it's sometimes they're not on the register for the Crown lands. But when a piece of land is no longer being used in its original form, it will return to the Crown Land Register and therefore make it claimable under the Aboriginal Land Rights Act. So here's where the difficult situation is for lots of people. People think, okay, well, look, it's always been a tennis club. It's always been used for public use. We've always known it to be Crown land. But if it's not continuing in vain with its original purpose, it can sometimes be claimed under the Aboriginal Land Rights Act. And that's what we've been able to do on numerous occasions in the last couple of years in particular. And so the government, I think, is having some difficulty trying to live with that. And maybe, you know, who knows, maybe they're trying to find a way to circumvent their own piece of legislation. Those pieces of land that have been granted now, we believe, will remain with the Land Council to which it was granted. What we're talking about, though, is we're talking about 34,000 parcels of land that are still held up trying to be determined for future opportunities and for future use by Land Councils. What we believe the Minister is touting and trying to produce is a way for that Minister or his agent to come along and go, well, we never meant for that one to be on the register, so we'll take that off. Who knows how many parcels of land are likely to be removed or preserved under those new changes to that legislation. The other point of that is, are we destined to only end up with the... there's an old saying, you know, that as the beast is slaughtered on Aboriginal communities, we ended up with the offal, meaning the worst of the cuts. Is that what's going to happen to us as we go forward? Well, we think there's a way to work through this if we can sit down and have a conversation with the minister and obviously with government. We want government to be fair and we want to be able to work through the process. If there are parcels of land that are really important for the use of all New South Wales people, then fine, let's have a conversation about that. What we don't think we can do is just allow some arbitrary person to be walking around with a pen and paper and going, that one's off, that one's off, that one's off the list.
2: And this is where this bill comes in, where they can make that decision based on what they see as lawful.
1: That's how we're seeing the bill being proposed. It was introduced in the later hours of the evening when very few people were around. People are saying it was a mistake, it wasn't meant to be. But the reality is, how are we to know that? When we find out that the minister has introduced it, or not just the minister, but somebody else has championed his bill for him, when we find that out and then we realise that the time for trying to project that and push that through the parliament is such a short space of time, that's why we've had to react. We want to be consulted, and in this case, we were just completely overlooked. If we as a state body are not aware of it, then what are the average land council? What is their understanding or insight is? And so that's our role as the state body. That's our role to advocate and to, we've got the mandate to advocate and protect the rights of our people and the rights of our network.
0: And you're listening to Koori Radio News. I'm Kirsten Lindsay, and I'm speaking with Councillor Raymond Kelly from the New South Wales Aboriginal Land Council about the introduction of the Crown Lands Management Amendment Bill of 2026. Councillor Kelly has been speaking on how the bill could undermine the Aboriginal Land Rights Act of 1983 and block the applications of parcels of land waiting for determination to be approved. Coming up, we speak about the current reality for communities who live off country and the changes needed for better housing and employment opportunities.
2: One of your concerns is that this bill can undermine the Aboriginal Land Rights Act of 1983. Do you think it's time that the Land Rights Act was actually looked at and updated?
1: Yes, of course, we believe that. And of course, the review, the five-year review around the Aboriginal Land Rights, which is not the Crown Lands Bill, but the Aboriginal Land Rights has to have a review as well. So we're prepared to sit down, and we're prepared to sit down and not just negotiate with the the Minister for Aboriginal Affairs, but throughout the network to talk to people about those things that need to be altered and need to be addressed in terms of the way in which the Aboriginal land rights, you know, some of the shortcomings and some of the failings. Well, let's work through it. Let's have the conversation with the Minister and through his agent, maybe the Registrar, whoever. Let's try and find better ways to do our business.
2: Some of the issues that you're talking about, your current reality in New South Wales is that there's 43,500 unresolved land claims. The determinations are at a low, and the barriers to housing and land activation also mean people have housing issues, but also there is less opportunity for employment. That is the bigger picture, though, isn't it? That there's blockages to these claims and people aren't receiving, you know, the quality of life that they deserve.
1: Absolutely, Kirsten. And look, this is no indictment at all, but, you know, some of the major land councils are doing exceptionally well, and good luck to them. You know, they've been able to have decent parcels of land granted to them. They've been able to build good business opportunities. Fantastic. But when we move over the sandstone corridor and we start to, you know, head out west, and the land value isn't as grand. It's the opportunities for industry and economic opportunities, the employment opportunities are not great. How are we to help those groups of people? Well, what we want to be able to do is to ensure that they get a start as well, that maybe we can start to look at some of those other ways we could activate that land. The land may be for renewables, any number of things to, we could do. But what we've got to do is make a determination. Do we need to be pushing our resources either south or north or west? How do we do that to give everybody a fair chance and a fair go?
2: It also means people don't have to live off country as well. Big problem all across Australia.
1: Absolutely, and that's what this is the notion. And if we're being honest about what it is to have a sense of country and a belonging, then that's where you come from. That's where you live. That's where your people have lived and died. That's where you see your future. And so you shouldn't be made move merely because, you know, the all the opportunities are in the cities. What we can do is we can start to build some of that regional cohesion and start to help people come up with ideas to build some of those industries. We've only just begun, but the reality is we still need to have some of these land parcels released to us, and some of them may be sold in the need for cash to be able to stump up some of those business opportunities. That's a reality. Banks are not touching us, so that's one way to do it. If we can work collectively, I think, a little better across the state around activating land and getting reasonably decent parcels of land returned to our communities, then I think we can do much better than what we're doing right now.
2: You are calling for the deletion of three clauses in this amendment bill. What's the next step? Is it going through the courts, going into Parliament? What will you be doing?
1: Clearly, the responsibility sits right now with the Minister for Crown and this state government. We've put our opposition up. We've raised our concerns with just about everybody that we can think of. We're communicating with a broad range of support agencies. What we'll be doing is we'll be waiting on the government. We'll be sitting down having a conversation. We needed them to see us. We needed the government to know that we were in opposition to it. We were not going to be pushed around. Now, okay, if now is the time to sit down and negotiate and talk through it, let's do it from a level playing field. And so that's what we hope to do. More importantly, what we have to do is communicate as much as we can, and we have to do it effectively with the network. We're saying to people, you know, it's about free and prior consent and being informed. If we're saying it about governments to the state body, then we also have to do it to our network as well. So going back out to people, talking about the issues, and then trying to see where the advancements can be made.
2: So is there something you'd like to say to the community in relation to their own empowerment in learning more about this and becoming more involved and active?
1: Kirsten, this is the real opportunity. Once again, we find ourselves in a situation where potentially a government agency or a minister can make changes that can have reaching effects on our communities. What we tend to do sometimes is we're lulled into a sense of full sense of security. Everything's okay. We're moving along. We're doing the best we can, you know, till there's a tipping point. Now, what we're actually seeing in communities is that we think this is an opportunity to build good communications and good relationships again, build the relationships back up, and not just amongst the network, the land rights network, right across our broader communities. You know, we've taken, I think we took a hit around the voice and the fallout of all that. I think it's time now to raise ourselves back off our haunches and start to stand together. And that's what we're calling for right now. We're calling for solidarity. We're calling for people to stand together. We're saying to people, let's start talking together.
0: Councillor Kelly says withholding the activation of land will not improve the quality of life for communities in New South Wales. And moving forward, the Aboriginal land rights movement wants a seat at the table with the state government. He says they want to ensure the best interests of the community is the focus of decision-making with the bill. 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If you have any news you'd like us to look into, please email news@kooriradio.com and keep it locked to Koori Radio 93.7 FM.

won't you tell me when? The time when you were ready must be pretty close. What say we go steady, steady? I can see it in your sky blue eyes, all your love for me. Though we're far apart, you are always in my heart. Whether rain or shine, I'll be

Hi, I'm Larry Kay, host of Indigenous in Music. I'm inviting you to join me every week in our Two Buffalo Studios in Sarasota, Florida. Here is where I'll be spinning you 2 hours of new and original music, along with great interviews from our Indigenous musicians. 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

because we do not know when we will die, we get to think of life as an inexhaustible well. And yet everything happens only a certain number of times, and a very small number, really. How many more times will you remember a certain afternoon of your childhood, an afternoon that is so deeply a part of your being that you can't even conceive of your life without it? Perhaps 4 or 5 times more? Perhaps not even that. How many more times will you watch the full moon rise? Perhaps 20. And yet it all seems

G'day, my name is Elliot Rex Orr, and I'm down from Byron Bay, and you are listening to Koori Radio 93.7 FM.

Salih. Let's explore the Indigenous sounds and stories with Indigify. Kaylee Jade is a folk pop singer-songwriter based out of Edmonton, Alberta. Armed with a soulful voice, Kaylee crafts moving and evocative lyrics to create a sound distinctly her own. As a multidisciplinary artist, Kaylee brings elements of each of her disciplines into her songwriting to create arrangements that are deep, embodied, and well-rounded. Her latest single draws from her personal experience struggling to make the right decisions while navigating a difficult relationship. This is Kaylee Jade with her debut single, Years Ago.

Music from Nanook with their self-titled track, Nanook. Before that, we heard Energies from Gunnar Jules, Once a Tree with What You Say, and we opened with Years Ago from Kaylee Jade. Now this is Iskwe with Sweet Tuesday.

in our pajamas just to watch the Saturday cartoons. Well, strangers would be there and they'd be passed out in their chairs, and the smoke would still be hanging in the air.

night. They've seen the sunrise. You can come on over. Just bring some whiskey and some beer.

from Arthur Renwick, that's It's Gonna Go All Night from the album The Cigar Box Chronicles. Before that, Tanya Tagak with Snowblind and Iskwe with Sweet Tuesday. We've got more music coming up. Stay with us. 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

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We'd love to hear your music, or if you're fans of an Indigenous artist out there, we'd love to hear it. Well, thanks for staying with us, or if you're just tuning in, welcome to the show. From Kelly Morning Song, this is Wade in the Water.

0: of the stories when I was growing up was the respect they had for the animals that they hunted. And one story was about a hunter going out and catching a seal.
1: She came up for fresh water. 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
1: She came up for fresh water.

Music there from Samantha Crane with Kathleen, Freshwater with their self-titled track Freshwater, Sebastian Gaskin with 6 a.m., and Wade in the Water from Shelley Morning Song. 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

0: 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Before that, My Mask from Ukila and Politician Man from Adrian Sutherland. 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
6: Hey there, Harrison Peterson here from NIRS News, coming to you from the lands of the Yuggera and Turrbal peoples. Queensland has the worst proportion of Indigenous children and young people being held in custody on remand in the country. Some remain behind bars for close to 96 days, awaiting sentencing, according to the latest Closing the Gap data. Greg Shadbolt is the Principal Legal Officer at the Aboriginal and Torres Strait Islander Legal Service for Queensland. Mr. Shadbolt says the figures are disappointing.
7: Just yesterday, for example, there were 37 kids in watch houses, and that's simply not acceptable. So we're pretty disappointed. We understand that the government's got this focus on adult crime at all time, but at the end of the day, children are children and they should be treated as children, not as adults.
6: Torres Strait elders and community leaders are giving evidence about the racism and hatred they've experienced at a national inquiry today. The National Inquiry into Racism and Hatred, directed at Aboriginal and Torres Strait Islanders, is holding public hearings today on Wyben, Thursday Island. The inquiry was established following the alleged attempted terrorist attack at a Perth Invasion Day rally in January. The parliamentary inquiry will hand down a report and its recommendations for the federal government in September. A peace deal could be on the way in Gaza following Hamas and Israel reportedly signing a key agreement. Details and other stories after this.
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9: Program sponsor.
6: A peace deal in Gaza is a step closer after a Hamas leader publicly backed the agreement. US President Donald

0: Donald Trump announced today that his Board of Peace has reached a peace deal with Hamas to disarm. A member of Hamas's negotiating team says their agreement to disarm is dependent on whether or not Israel withdraws its troops from the enclave. Israel is yet to respond. To the US, and a set of stolen Civil War-era cannonballs have been found in luggage at an Alabama airport. An airport safety officer found the relics in a grandmother's bag. According to the Baldwin County Sheriff's Office, the lady's grandson stole the cannonballs from Fort Morgan and put them in her bag. The grandmother says she didn't know they were stolen. Thousands of people are gathering in Arnhem Land for the Garma Festival, which is a four-day event that celebrates Indigenous culture. This year's theme is bookmark, a Yolnu word that translates to everyone, and it's an invitation for people to unite and work together.
1: It is a theme that is unifying. It is respectful of religions. It's respectful of age, of gender. It's respectful of culture.
0: That's Denise Bowden, the CEO of the Yothu Yindi Foundation, talking to the ABC. This morning's activities have included cultural bushwalks, women's healing and an education fair, and two forums. Australian cyclists have won three gold medals at the Velodrome at the Commonwealth Games in Glasgow. The men won the team sprint, the women claimed the team pursuit, and paracyclist Tara Nayland set a new world record in the women's individual pursuit. At the athletics, Australia's Rose Davies became the first woman to win the 5,000 and 10,000 metre events at the same Commonwealth Games. She'd edged out fellow Australian Jessica Hull to win the 5,000 metre final. And Indigenous AFL star Bobby Hill has been granted a release from the remainder of his contract with Collingwood. Collingwood's issued a statement saying the club and Hill have mutually agreed to part ways. The club says Hill has struggled to meet his club commitments this year, and he agreed it's best if he takes a break from football. In the statement, Hill is quoted saying he's taking a break to work on himself and regain his passion for the game. He's saying he's leaving with memories he'll cherish forever. And that's been the latest from NIRS News.
2: 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Helmet on every time. No helmet? That's illegal. And if it's not strapped, it won't save you. Click it. Fit it. Don't risk it. It takes a second, but it could save your life. No ride is worth the risk. Know the e-bike rules.
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0: 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It draws down to the leadership of actions that are shown rather than just the opinion of someone.
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Want to have your say in the future of treaty in New South Wales? The New South Wales Treaty Commission is holding community consultations across Sydney throughout July, giving Aboriginal people the opportunity to share our views on whether New South Wales should pursue a treaty or another formal agreement-making process. Join the commissioners on the 21st of July at Campbelltown Arts Centre, or the 22nd at Liverpool Catholic Club, the 27th at Redfern Community Centre, or the 29th at Yarra Bay Sailing Club in Larpa. Your voice matters. 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That's treatynewsouthwales.info.

0: Hey there, it's Harrison Peterson from NIRS News, coming to you from the lands of the Yuggera and Turrbal peoples. An elder statesman who campaigned for Torres Strait independence says governments don't listen. Gaetano Lui, the elected Torres Strait Regional Authority member for Yam Island, says political games hinder his people's push for self-determination.
1: Look, listen and adapt. Them three things. That's never happened. Because not many people listen to us, government or who. They don't listen to us when we say something. They don't come up and see for themselves. They come to TI, they think they see Torres Strait. Torres Strait is not here. Torres Strait is out there. 15 different islands.
0: Mr. Lui and other community leaders gave evidence to the National Inquiry into Racism and Hatred directed at Aboriginal and Torres Strait Islanders at a public hearing on Wyben, Thursday Island. The inquiry will hand down a report and its recommendations to the federal government in September. Two Torres Strait uncles will have to wait for a judgment after returning to the federal court to appeal against a ruling in their climate compensation case. Uncle Paul Kabai and Uncle Pabai Pabai have been in court in Melbourne this week as they continue their fight for climate change compensation from the federal government. Federal Court Judge Michael Wigney accepted the key facts of their case, but ruled negligence didn't allow for compensation for rising sea levels. The uncle's supporter, Saibai Island resident Chelsea Iniba, says they may have to wait 6 months for a ruling.
2: You know, our legal team, of course, are fighting the legal battles. They know, you know, we're experiencing inundation and climate change up in the islands, but they're working as fast as they can. But as you know, with common law, the strength of common law and how, you know, it changes and it adapts, but it takes time.
0: The Queensland Indigenous Legal Service is calling on the state government to take a new approach to youth crime following the release of the latest Closing the Gap data. Details and other stories after this.
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4: Program sponsor.
0: The latest Closing the Gap results show the Queensland government needs to rethink its adult crime, adult time policy. That's according to the Aboriginal and Torres Strait Islander Legal Service for Queensland. Productivity Commission data shows that the state has the worst proportion of First Nations children and young people in remand, and some of them are spending 96 days in custody without being sentenced. Greg Shadbolt is ATSL's Queensland's principal legal officer. Mr. Shadbolt says the Crisafulla government needs to change its approach.
5: For us, we've always been pushing. It's not about being tough on crime or being soft on crime. It's about being smart on crime. And that's about addressing the upstream drivers of offending behaviour, you know, housing, education, employment, mental health, and so forth. And diversionary options downstream and justice reinvestment options and so on.
0: Indigenous AFL star Bobby Hill is taking a break to work on himself and regain his passion for the sport after being released by Collingwood. The Magpies say they supported Hill through personal matters over the past 12 months, but he struggled to meet his commitments to the club. In Collingwood's statement, Hill is quoted saying he'll always be proud to have been part of the club and he's leaving with memories he'll cherish forever. Unfortunately, the announcement coincided with Hill sharing a vile racist message he received from a Collingwood fan who said he'd hoped nothing but the worst for him. Magpies coach Craig McRae was asked about the message after last night's loss to Geelong.
6: Oh, well, that's. I'm sorry to hear that if that's the case. But Bobby, our thoughts are with you. Not just for Bobby. What's going on? Yeah, well, it's a crazy place at times, isn't it?
0: And that's been the latest from NIRS News. Thanks for joining me.
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Raise your hands over.

have your say on the future of treaty in New South Wales. The New South Wales treaty consultations are coming to Sydney this July, providing Aboriginal and Torres Strait Islander communities an opportunity to share our views and be part of the conversation. Join the commissioners on July 13 at the Mount Druitt Hub, July 15 at Max Weber Library in Blacktown, also July 15 at Kingswood Neighbourhood Centre, Penrith, and July 16 at Redgeburn Community Centre in Parramatta. Your voice matters. 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

0: Merhaba, ben Mert Balkanlı. 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Burası harika insanlarla dolu. 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
1: Yo yo yo, what up? It's Izzy here. We're from Western Sydney. Gomeroi man. 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
1: Hi, this is Mert from Altimo, Gadigal country. 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
0: Putting the soul back into Sydney.
2: Yeah, you know what I'm saying? Y'all niggas been popping an awful lot of shit for a while now, talking all that shit like y'all motherfuckers got so much motherfucking personality and shit.
3: Yeah.
2: All of y'all popping all that fly shit, trying to diss niggas and all that bullshit. You know what I'm saying? Yeah. But you know deep down in your motherfucking heart, y'all niggas is bums compared to this nigga named Slick Rick. You know that shit. You been knew that shit.
3: Yeah.
2: Y'all motherfuckers been knew that motherfucker might come back and
3: kick
2: y'all motherfuckers
3: ass. Yeah.

Hey you mob, want to get active and don't know where to start? Or maybe you fellas want to work up a sweat and have fun at the same time? Then come down to the Allura Tony Mundine Gym at the Block, Redfern. Yeah, that's right, we have reopened and we're bigger and better. Trial one of our classes or use the equipment. You might want to book our sauna for some R&R, or you can even bring the Jar Gyms down for a free kids class. There's something on for everyone. If you're keen, call us on 9310 1452 or look us up on Facebook or Instagram.

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2: Hey, Theodore, like, what are we going to do tonight, man?
3: 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You ain't hanging out with me calling me no Theodore.
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Hey, you mob. Want to get active and don't know where to start? Or maybe you fellas want to work up a sweat and have fun at the same time? Then come on down to Illawarra Tony Mundine Gym at the Block Redfern. Yeah, that's right. We've reopened and we are bigger and better. Try one of our classes or use the equipment. You might even want to book our sauna for some R&R. Or you can even bring the Jarjums down to our free kids' classes. There's something for everyone. 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

0: We as Indigenous people have made it our birthright to reclaim our cultural knowledge systems, to pass that on to the next generations, to sew or to weave back together that which has been trying to be broken. And my encouragement for non-Indigenous Australians is do that too, because it feels too damaging for us to claim an Australian identity where we are currently at. And I think we're all recognising that we're on the precipice of a portal of a new paradigm. And that new paradigm can only come into existence if we understand our unified stories as a people, our stories of loss, where we grieve together, but we reclaim. And we reclaim something that doesn't continue the oppression of marginalised communities.
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0: 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We are located in Rudy Hill. 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
1: 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Thank you very much.

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Ooh, so good to be you. Ooh, so good to be you. 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

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I'm inviting you to join me every week in our Two Buffalo Studios in Sarasota, Florida. 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

0: 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I just want to wish everybody at Crew Radio a happy 25th birthday. 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

0: my culture for me is that I'm black every single day. 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

Yananoyu Mob, this is Johnny Berry, and you're listening to Koori Radio 93.7, live and deadly. 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Thank you.

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3: Yo, yo, yo, what up? 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Big ups to Kui Radio, turning 25 in 2026. 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

went into the store just to get a beer, came out and accessory to murder an armed robbery. 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

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I'm from Moree in New South Wales. 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

0: have your say on the future of treaty in New South Wales. The New South Wales treaty consultations are coming to Sydney this July, providing Aboriginal and Torres Strait Islander communities an opportunity to share our views and be part of the conversation. 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

been living in stasis. Feel so disconnected from the world, it's like I'm living on a spaceship. Each day the same shit, we out here trying to get famous. But time is moving and I haven't made it. I thought by now I'd be spelling my name in lights. Don't know how, but it felt like something changed. Now I feel like I'm seeing it.

0: 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I just want to wish everybody at Crew Radio a happy 25th birthday. 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
1: 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Yeah!

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We come out and we can facilitate cooking classes for kids, getting them to try, instead of normal spaghetti, let's try kangaroo spaghetti. And so much more. 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

0: Hey, Johnny, how do you make that didgeridoo sound?
1: Are you really making that noise, Unc?
0: Have you got something in your hands that does it?
1: Do it again, Uncle Johnny.
0: How do you do it?
2: There's a story about how I make that didgeridoo noise. When I was about 6 years old, I had a very small didgeridoo given to me by an old uncle from another part of Australia, where the didgeridoo is a part of his culture. And it was made from a very special type of wood that came from a very rare tree. And it was so small that I could hold it inside my hands. One day I was sitting on the fence playing my little didgeridoo when my big brother, Cack, came from around the corner of the shed and called out, "What's that noise? And how are you making it?" I nervously answered, "It's my little didgeridoo." Cack grabbed at my hands and yelled, "Give it to me." As I pulled my hands away from him, I lost my balance and tumbled right off the fence and into the grass. Before I could get up, Cack jumped on top of me and we wrestled and rumbled as he tried to get my little didgeridoo off me. I cried out, "Cack, get off me! You're hurting me! Give it back! Give me back my little didgeridoo!" Cack jumped up suddenly and said, "Where's it gone?" It was my big chance to escape, so I scrambled to my feet and ran as fast as my little brown legs would carry me. Around the shed, past the clothesline and up the back steps, through the door and into the safety of the kitchen where Mum was washing up the breakfast dishes and Dad was sitting at the table drinking a big mug of Burrajung tea. Mum turned around suddenly and as she wiped her hands on her apron, she asked with great concern, "What's wrong, Johnny? Why are you crying?" Between my sobs, I managed to weep, "Cack rumbled me and he's stolen my little didgeridoo." Dad carefully placed his mug on the table in front of him and with his strong, slow bellow that we knew meant that he was seriously annoyed, called out, "Cack, get yourself in here right now." Within moments, Cack was standing next to the kitchen table and I reckon I could hear his knees knocking together as he stood there shaking. Well, Dad looked him straight in the eyes and quietly but sternly said, "Give Johnny back his little didge." When Cack insisted that he didn't have my didgeridoo, Dad made him empty all his pockets out. When my little didgeridoo didn't materialise, Dad took a deep breath and sternly said, "Johnny, you go to your room, mate. And Cack, you get yourself back outside where you ambushed your little brother and don't come back until you find his didgeridoo." With my head down and big crocodile tears sliding down my face, I slowly walked to my room. I thought I would never see my didgeridoo ever again. I loved that didge. As I laid down on my bed, I almost cried myself to sleep. And when I heard this gruff voice call my name, "Johnny! Johnny!" I sat up on my bed and looked around. Where's that voice coming from? But I couldn't see anyone or anything. I whispered, "Hello, is anybody there?" Then I heard it again. "Johnny! Johnny! It's me, your didgeridoo!" I jumped off my bed. I couldn't figure out where the voice was coming from. First, I looked under the bed. Then I thought, Cack must be trying to trick me. So I ran to see if he was hiding outside the bedroom door. But he was nowhere to be seen. Then the voice spoke again. "It's really me, Johnny. It's your little didgeridoo. I'm in your gob." I shook my head and cried out, "You're what?" "I'm in your gob." I suddenly realised that the voice was coming from inside of me. As I grabbed my throat, I said, "Are you okay?" And the voice from inside my gob answered again.
3: "Yes, I'm very comfortable, thank you very much. I'm hiding from Cack."
2: With that, I ran straight out to Mum, excitedly shouting, "Mum! Mum! I found my didgeridoo! I found my didgeridoo!" Mum said,
1: "That's great, Johnny. Where is it?"
2: It's in my gob. Mum looked a little stunned and just stared at me for a moment, and then she said, "Do you mean to say that you swallowed it?" Then before I could answer her, she grabbed hold of me and turned me upside down and started shaking me in the hope that my little didgeridoo would fall out of my gob. But instead, the kitchen floor became a mess of elastic bands, crayons, marbles, slingshots, pebbles, some beetles, and a half-eaten Freddo frog that I was saving for later. As all these treasures fell out of my pockets, a strange noise came from my gob.
3: Blob, blob, blob.
2: Then Mum started hollering for Dad to come quick to help shake me harder in the hope that the didgeridoo would fall out of my gob. As Dad wrapped one of his arms around my legs and the other around my waist, he started to shake me even harder. And as he did, a strange noise once again emanated out of my gob.
3: Blah, blah, blah, blah.
2: Mum grabbed hold of me as well, and together they shook me. We heard the strange didgeridoo noise once again. It was even louder and longer than before.
3: Blah, blah, blah, blah, blah, blah, blah.
2: After a few minutes, Dad stopped shaking me and said to Mum in a very concerned voice,
3: "It's no good, Mum. We'll have to take him to the doctor's."
2: When we got to the doctor's, Mum and Dad explained to him that I swallowed my little didgeridoo. The doctor immediately got his special doctor's torch out and very gently asked,
4: "Johnny, could you open your mouth up wide and say, ah, ah? Miss and Mrs. Huckle, I'm afraid that I can't see anything stuck in Johnny's gob. We will have to take an X-ray."
2: As I laid on the X-ray table and the doctor started to X-ray my gob, I felt my little didgeridoo wiggle down into my belly. Then, when the doctor X-rayed my belly, my little didgeridoo wiggled back up into my gob. When the X-rays came back, there was no sign of my little didgeridoo in either my belly or my gob. The doctor looked at me and then looked at Mum and Dad and said,
4: "Well, Mr. and Mrs. Huckle, the X-rays indicate that Johnny has nothing stuck in his gob or his belly. I believe he has a mild case of laryngitis, and I suggest that you give him some warm orange juice and for him not to speak for a couple of days. Before you know it, he'll be right as rain."
2: With that, we all headed back home. I was glad the doctor didn't find my little didgeridoo in my gob. Later that night, when I was in bed, my little didgeridoo started talking to me again.
3: "Johnny, Johnny, I really like me your didgeridoo, but I think I should go back to my own gob. I don't want to live in your gob forever, and I'm scared of cake."
2: So we hugged each other and we said our goodbyes, and my little didgeridoo jumped out of my gob and went back to his own mob. But you know what? He left something very special behind. He left his didgeridoo noise in my gob.

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1: We got murderous sound right now. Straight off the jumbo jet. Phasma, straight off the jumbo jet.
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0: 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This is a show that explores the values and complexities of race, culture, and identity. My name's Bruce Casaba. I'm a filmmaker, and I'd also like to say I'm a proud contributor to Running Dog Journal. Look that up if you don't know what that is.
1: And I'm Alicia Zhao. I want to begin by acknowledging that we're broadcasting on sacred and unceded Gadigal land. This land has been in the hands of generations of Gadigal custodians for thousands of years before us, and it will continue to be in their hands long after us. I'd like to invite you to reflect on the country from which you are listening from in this moment, in acknowledging the diversity of culture, language, knowledge, song lines, and connection to land across the various nations here. I pay my respects to Gadigal elders past and present.
0: We're also broadcasting from Redfern right now, the birthplace of black theater in this country, and a site of resistance and resilience for First Nations people. If you're listening, to Bruce and Alicia, and we're one part of many group of people of Liberation Cinema, a monthly screening where we interrogate forms of anti-colonial cinema, and would also like to pay tribute to the legacies of resistance of First Nations artists and filmmakers who have carved out here an image of their own, wielding the camera as a weapon and as a tool of expression.

0: 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Welcome to Liberation Cinema's radio transmission. Bruce and I are bringing the screen to Sonics, and together we hold monthly film screenings and dialogue dedicated to anti-colonial resistance on Gadigal and Wangal land. That first track you heard was The Homeless Wanderer by Emahoy Tsugi Mariam, and was actually featured in our first screening this year, a documentary called Time, directed by Garrett Bradley.
1: Yeah, that track, Homeless Wanderers, actually I feel holds a kind of special place in cinematic language. Garrett Bradley uses it in Time, which we screened in, I think it was April this year. But the song is also featured in various films. Time itself is a documentary about a woman named Sylvie Fox, who spends 20 years fighting the incarceral system for the release of her husband after they robbed the bank in the 90s. And that track just so beautifully captures that struggle, the personalness of it, and also its beauty as well. I mean, the film's filled with beauty.
0: Yeah, and I feel like it really plays with time itself as a medium and as a form, as kind of like, anti-narrative.
1: Certainly. The film is, at its core, abolitionist, and uses Sylvie Fox's story as a way of, I think, exploring the psychic and personal and relational effects that the incarceration system, incarceration system corrodes one sense of time, it robs one sense of time, and time. Liberation Cinema, actually, for the unfamiliar, was born out of the picket during early last year outside of the Prime Minister's office. Alicia and I became a part of that at some point, but it was started by several members of ours, such as Rose, Tashinga, Priya, Rehab.
0: Shout out.
1: And we also currently do this work alongside two good friends of ours, Brandon and Nispa.
0: Yeah. On the subject of time itself, I guess our angle with the film programming this year is telling stories of dissent from the most intimate perspective, the visual poetics of resistance. If we're thinking about Time by Garrett Bradley, she's using
1: the form.
0: No, the Sybil's videos.
1: Oh, yeah. I mean, yeah, it's an incredibly personal film.
0: Yeah. Videos.
1: Certainly, yeah. I mean, there's a term for that, using images as, or rather the camera as a pen, of sorts, to write one's own biography, or rather to rewrite one's story as well. Especially Sylvie Fox, who herself was incarcerated, and in that sense robbed of an ability to dictate her own story. So what the film does, I feel like, brings that back to her, allows her to reinterpret that time, and then also, in a sense, gain it back.
0: Mm.
1: And I think Liberation Cinema, it's kind of, I mean, this is something I feel is kind of interesting, or I feel like Liberation Cinema feels to me in the kind of work that we do, which is to bring together a room of people and show films of resistance, of dissident, and revolution, is a very uniquely, maybe, perhaps, I dare say, diasporic kind of endeavor. I don't know if that connects to anything, but I also think it also has arisen out of the particular time we live in, where the meaning and purpose of images is in a state of crisis, as we are witnessing a live stream genocide. Mm. What meaning does an image hold in a live stream genocide? I mean, this is something that I think has ruptured many things. All facets of life have been ruptured. But of course, images is how we arranged meaning of our own lives, how we remember ourselves. It's a history. So that history has been shredded in a sense. And in liberation cinema, in our story, so that history has been shredded in a sense. And in liberation cinema, in our screenings collectively, we're

0: bring you into that space, we're going to be taking you through a soundscape of films that we've been screening so far and also some of our own personal favorites. So
1: coming to you next, we have, is it No Fixed Address?
0: Yeah, No Fixed Address, with a song called Pigs, that is a trailblazing First Nations reggae rock band.
1: And we'll talk more about this one after we hear it.
0: Stay tuned.

remember, all you Aboriginal and Island people, that same sun has shone on the Aboriginal and Island people in this country for 50,000 years, and it's still shining on us. May the sun shine a long, long time. You see the colours of the flag? That red, that black, that yellow? The black stands for the people and the colour of our skin, and the red is for our land and the blood that has been shed in our struggle and is still being shed. And that yellow is for the life-giving force, the sun, that unites the people and the land. And we will never be separated, the land from the people, as long as there is a sun to shine. So let the sun shine.

I'd like to first of all thank all of our black brothers and sisters from Queensland for letting us all come and visit them on their land. Joba Jogi Peterson, I don't thank you simply because you seem to be labouring, here's a word, under a misapprehension that white people discovered this country. For Joba Jogi Peterson, for Russ Hinn, for all the National Party people in Queensland, and for all those dumps in Queensland who seem to think that Captain Cook discovered Australia, I'm here to tell you it's not true. This country

0: This country was discovered, explored, and settled by Aboriginal people.
1: Yeah.
0: Our people have been here for something like 100,000 years. And people like Joe Pajoki Peterson and his ilk forget that too easily. There are too many white people in this society today who are trying to suggest that Aboriginal people are seeking something that they're not entitled to. Well, let me tell you, Joe Pajoki Peterson and all your mates, before any white man ever set foot on this country, something like 800 million Aboriginal people had lived and died here. And as far as we're concerned, that establishes beyond all reasonable doubt prior occupancy, prior ownership of this country. And we now, after being invaded, after being subjected to the sort of massacres and brutality that continues in Australia today, we now say we want justice. We want land rights. Land rights is important for the survival of Aboriginal people. Land rights is vital for the survival of Aboriginal people.
2: Now!

0: 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What you just heard was Dr. Gary Foley galvanizing a crowd of people back in 1982 along with No Fixed Address track The Pigs.
1: Referring to the police.
0: Of course. The excerpt was from our previous screening at Liberation Cinema, Ganiwaiwa Nigu, film directed by Madeline McGrady, a pioneer of First Nation cinema. And the film was born out of a time in, I would say, like, I don't know to use the word media, but then also just filmmaking. You know, Sydney Filmmaking Co-op is what gave us Madeline McGrady, this great filmmaker of various films, not just Ganiwaiwa Nigu, also known as We Fight, but a time where there was more to, I suppose, cinema than consumption, whereas a means of connecting dots, in a sense, you know, and depicting this kind of struggle, which took place 1982 at the Stolen Wealth Games, as they dubbed it.
1: Yeah, in Mianjin, Brisbane. And I feel like Madeline McGrady really captures the energy of the protest itself, and I hope that you felt that through its transmission.
0: It's an incredibly vivid film. I mean, the demonstrations take place in various ways and various means. Large gatherings or kind of campsites sort of set up in a park in Mulgrave, I think it's called, or something like that, in Mianjin. And the demonstrations last the length of the Commonwealth Games, and in response to not just racist legislation that had been established and was currently being reestablished, or rather further entrenched upon, but also as a means of protesting and fighting for land rights.
1: I think this film still has such deep resonance with today, and you know, in terms of like fighting against the carceral system and black deaths in custody, like there, that same fight is being fought today. So I feel like, yeah,
0: it's an incredibly contemporary film, which is I don't know, that kind of hurts to say that in a way, because these fights are so painful, and the injustice is so great. It feels in part, I have to say, that what we kind of do in Liberation Cinema is a kind of looking back at these moments fixed in time, right? That we're looking at moments in history that didn't necessarily make sense, but that we have, I suppose, made sense of. And trying to find our own resilience in these images as well. How can we relate to them, and how can we kind of be part of that same continuum and carry on that legacy too?
1: Yeah, I was gonna mention that, being a part of that living continuum of resistance.
0: Yeah, I mean, everyone in the film and it's a really incredible group of people who came out to that demonstration.
1: Also want to mention Tracy Moffat was on camera.
0: Yeah, the whole thing is superbly put together, and everyone again is like really kind of glorious in it too. They are wonderfully defiant. There's a lot of soul in the film, and a lot of energy, and I think that energy has kind of even if you're not aware of this movie, I think it has a transference in a way that we're still kind of feeling the ripples of the way that they created.
1: Yes. This is Liberation Cinema's radio transmission. My name's Alicia.
0: I'm Bruce.
1: Bringing the screen to Sonics for you this morning. We're going to dive into some more music. from scores of our favorite anti-colonial films.
0: Yeah, we're taking the we're making an image out of the sounds.
1: That's right. Stay tuned.

0: Leo na manibigan din ako sa'yo. 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
1: Ay yadar. 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

0: the henna song from Layla and the Wolves.
1: By the great Haini Soro.
0: Yes. And that track was preceded by Fatima Al-Kadri, a beautiful score from the film Atlantics. The song was called Body Double. At the top there was Franz Cassius with Suit Number One.
1: From the film All We Imagine Is Light, yes. I believe, which is also another film that uses the wandering, the first track we played for this show this morning.
0: Yes, this is a Liberation Cinema radio transmission coming from Race Matters on FBI Radio, across the country on the Community Radio Network, and on Koori Radio.
1: Yeah, I love that moment. And Layla and the Wolves using the Hana song. It's a moment where they're disguising a wedding as a means of getting armaments to resistance fighters fighting Zionist invaders on the hills.
0: Yes.
1: And it's like a really kind of like powerful moment.
0: Yes.
1: It's also like such a again, like they're playing a wedding, but they're actually really kind of into it as well. Mm-hmm. And they're hiding bullets in rugs and in underskirts and dresses and etc.
0: Mm-hmm.
1: Yeah, kind of a fascinating film.
0: Mm-hmm.
1: Along with the other tracks, we played Atlantics, Mati Diop, and All We Imagine Is Light. And the tracks that all three of those films come from, in a way, I feel are, and particularly looking at Haini Soro, right, like who's kind of had a resurgence of late. At Liberation Cinema, we screened one of their films, The Hour of Liberation Has Arrived. I feel that is induced by kind of a collective desire to reconsider what kind of images are important. And thinking again about how can we create our own alternative film canon, and making sense of images in times that don't make sense, as well. I want to return back to Ganiwaiwa Nigu for a moment, because that film, as we said, like has a very contemporary effect on us, and it evokes to me a quotation from Baldwin, James Baldwin, about how everything on the surface has been changed and nothing underneath has been touched, and that the state is more powerful because it has given us so many tokens.
0: Yes, yeah, really resonant.
1: Completely. And many of those tokens are pictorial, you know, they're photographic or have an image quality to them, a projection of what one should desire and what one should be like. The state projects itself onto you through means of visual images and sound and many other things, but particularly through its looks.
0: I think we could say the same about the Zionist entity, right?
1: Completely.
0: And all the kind of tokenistic traits that it can offer us to, you know, compromise.
1: Exactly. And you see how those traits and tokens are being pushed by institutions and major news corporations, and how false they all feel, especially now. It's like a kind of fool's gold.
0: Yes. We're going to dive into some more of the soundscapes this morning. These next two tracks are from one of my favorite directors of all time, Apichapong
1: Werisethakul,
0: yes.
1: Thai director, brilliant Thai director. To me, he's the most contemporary of all filmmakers working today.

0: You have just entered into the soundscape of filmmaker and director Apichapong Wirasethakul.
1: We're sitting on top of, or perhaps within, the jungles of Uncle Bumi, who can recall into past lives, perhaps the director's most noted work.
0: Yes, and before that was a song called Mekong Hotel by Chai Batana, and that's from another film of his called Mekong Hotel, which I actually haven't seen yet.
1: Oh, that's a great one, and an interesting one. It's made out of commission more so than his own, I suppose, inclinations. Before we dived into these tracks, I said that Apichapong is the most contemporary of filmmakers, and I feel it has so much to do with his manipulation of cinematic language.
0: Yeah. Apichapong is one of my favorite directors of all time. And that first track, Straight by Fashion Show, is from one of my favorite, my favorite film of his, Tropical Melody. That is, I think, you know, seminal kind of queer cinema.
1: Totally.
0: And it's so, like, I don't know, the song really evokes, I don't know, like, yearning and nostalgia. When I hear it, I think back to the scene where, you know, it's like this romance between kind of a man in the... Is he in the military?
1: He's enlisted, yeah.
0: He's enlisted and, you know, I guess he's falling in love with this, like, younger... this younger man.
1: Yeah.
0: And they're like...
1: They have this really innocent relationship. The whole film actually has a kind of free association approach to it at times, but all of it is interlocked by chasing desire. And it's not a chase that is explicit. It's all through gazes and small touches and tiny voicing of that desire. Again, yeah, like the way Apichapong is able to command images in the most personal sense is extraordinary. And I was going to say maybe kind of a blueprint in a way of one's thinking about recontextualizing film canon and images and how images are wrapped up in your life. And how to make sense of the images around you. There's almost a sense as if he's never looked at, as if the only thing that is a real sense of his inner universe, which is connected deeply, I think, also to the history around him, wrapped up in each other.
0: Yeah, because I think that you know, his films are deeply rooted in mythology. That is
1: the folklore,
0: and traditional folklore of Thailand.
1: Which is so interesting. I mean, that it's, he's so wrapped up in it, it's almost a source of pain for him now. He's in a kind of cinematic self-exile. His last film was made in Colombia. He finds it a difficulty to make films in Thailand in this given moment, because again, the history is wrapped up in him and he's wrapped up in its history. And it's a very well, it's a violent history as well.
0: Yeah, and I think something that is really unique about Apichapong is his, like, his wielding of sound, you know, throughout the storytelling. It's a really powerful medium, and something that is, I think, not given its due, or, like, sound isn't treated as a... priority in terms of film because it's so, like, image-centric. But what he does in terms of, like, sound is really phenomenal, I think.
1: Well, I mean, the soundscape in his film, it's less of a soundscape, it's more like breath, you know? It's, like, so important and so alive. It just has such expanse of scope. And also, like Breath itself, it's subtle, you know, it's always there. You don't think about it too much, but you can't imagine what Hines films would be like without Hines' manipulation of Zonix.
0: Yes, yes.
1: What's interesting is that we've never shown any of Hines' films for Liberation Cinema.
0: Yeah.
1: But I think, again, like Hines really, at least for me, informed my ability to consider images and to consider cinema. What kind of cinema and images and ideas are, I think, important to express.
0: Yes. Coming to the close of today's show, we've been traversing the soundscapes of anti-colonial cinema for the past hour. But if you want to learn more about the hearts and minds that bring race matters together, you can do that at fbi.radio. 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My name's Alicia.
1: My name's Bruce.
0: We are the...
1: We're facilitators of Liberation Cinema.
0: As a part of a team, and...
1: Thanks for listening to this episode, guys.
0: Yeah, we've had a lot of fun with it. We're going to send you off with another fiery track from a film by Lizzie Borden called Born in Flames.

Salamat, everyone. My name is Ahmed, the host of Pulse of Palestine, providing the Palestinian narrative which is necessary in this heavily indoctrinated society. Every Saturday, 4 to 5 p.m. and Sunday, 8 to 9 p.m. on Koori Radio 93.7 FM, live in Dublin. And remember, existence is resistance.

0: Hey there, Harrison Peterson here from NIRS News, coming to you from the lands of the Yuggera and Turrbal peoples. Two Aboriginal corporations and the Northern Territory government have written to the Prime Minister, pushing for Arnhem Land to be a key player in the country's long-term fuel security. The Arnhem Land, Gumatj and Rurratingu Aboriginal corporations are backing the call for the Albanese government to fund the restoration of 7 Rio Tinto-owned fuel storage tanks. The tanks have a combined capacity of 220 million litres. Northern Territory Chief Minister Leah Finocchiaro made her pitch during her speech at the Garma Festival.
1: We have an opportunity to strengthen Australia's fuel resilience, support remote communities, create local jobs and deliver a new economic future for East Arnhem Land. Importantly, the traditional owners are ready to lead this. Together, we have vision to retain, refurbish and repurpose these strategic assets for the benefit of the people, this region and the nation.
0: The Parliamentary Inquiry into Racism Experienced by Aboriginal and Torres Strait Islander People has heard about the bias and racism behind policies for Aboriginal communities on the Cape. Delassa Yorkston, Chief Executive of the Northern Peninsula Area Regional Council, says alcohol management plans are an example of racist policies that have made people's lives worse.
2: All we now see is an increase of sly grogging, ice and other meth and other drugs into our community that continues to compound against our communities.
0: She's among the community leaders who have given evidence at the National Inquiry into Racism and Hatred directed at Aboriginal and Torres Strait Islanders hearing today on Wyben, Thursday Island. The inquiry will hand down a report and its recommendations to the federal government in September. Torres Strait residents anxiously watching sea levels rise may have to wait 6 months for a ruling on a climate compensation case. Uncle Paul Kabai and Uncle Pabai Pabai have been in court this week continuing their fight for compensation from the federal government. Federal Court Judge Michael Wigney accepted the key facts of their case last year, but ruled negligence laws didn't allow for compensation. The uncle's supporter, Saibai Island resident Chelsea Aniba, says it's a complicated case.
3: It's one of its kind, a very complex case that have lasted over 5 years. They're trying their best to speed up the process. We're still experiencing rapid changes with inundation and the effects of climate change up on the island.
0: Federal MP Luke Gosling has been banned from approaching Government House in the Northern Territory after facing court on assault charges. The federal member for Solomon was in Darwin local court today after being charged with 2 counts of assaulting NT Administrator David Connolly at a Thai festival in Darwin on July 18. He can't walk within 50 metres of Government House, and he also has to give Mr Connolly's office 48 hours notice before going to any event they're both attending. Mr Gosling has strenuously denied the claims, and his lawyer says the charges will be contested. Palestinian militant group Hamas has agreed to disarm, signalling the next phase of peace talks in Gaza. The group says it will lay down its arms if the Israeli military agrees to leave the enclave. Disarming Hamas was a key point in the US-led Board of Peace's plan to end the ongoing crisis in Gaza. Under the agreement, no weapons will be transferred to Israel or any other non-Palestinian groups. And now a quick look at tomorrow's weather forecast. Rabibi Broome, mostly sunny and 31. Borlu, Perth, showers and 17 degrees. Tandunya, Adelaide, 15 and mostly sunny. Vanaam, Melbourne, mostly sunny and 16 degrees. For Nipaluna, Hobart, cloudy and 15. For Ngunnawal and Ngambri Country or Canberra, morning frost and mostly sunny at 18. For Gadigal Country, Sydney, showers and 17. For Mugajin, Brisbane, showers and 21. For Gimoy, Cairns, a possible late shower and 26 degrees. For Garamilla, Darwin, sunny and 32. For Mbantua, Alice Springs, sunny and 20. And for Wyben, Thursday Island, 23 and clear. And that's been the latest from NIRS News.
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0: You're listening to Koori Radio News with KL. A sacred site on traditional campground and waterhole is now declared as an Aboriginal place for Gomeroi Gamilaroi people under the New South Wales National Parks and Wildlife Act of 1974, at a place called Bora Crossing. Situated on the Namoi River between Gunnedah and Manilla, the site has been traditionally used for ceremony and trade, later taken over as a stock route. The declaration places protections on the site, preserving the cultural landscape of the area. Ambalinga Marigana Uncle Greg Griffiths joins Koori Radio News to share his knowledge of Bora Crossing and how his father's words have never been forgotten. A warning for Aboriginal and Torres Strait Islander peoples that this interview contains names of deceased family members. Here's a story.
1: My name's Greg Griffiths. I'm from Gunnedah. My tribal name, Ambalinga Marigana. I'm on the Giyinbarai clan of the Gomeroi Nation. And my totem's a red kangaroo.
0: Beautiful. Thank you very much. Bora Crossing, it has been declared as an Aboriginal place, but you and your people have obviously known that for a very long time. What does that mean under the National Parks and Wildlife Act?
1: It's not a big deal, but it is to us because we can start doing some management of the place now.

0: the title doesn't change. It still stays in the title of the local land services, and they still play a role, even water. But we actually have an opportunity now to get more proactive and involved, because we have to have a management plan on the place, and we can actually do things like put a thoroughfare for the cows, get the cows off it properly, start protecting the burial sites that we know that exist there, and also just turn it into a better, a more active place for our people to go and that are descendants from there. We had about 150 turn up at the celebration, so there's definitely a big gene pool that comes from Bora Crossing.
1: It'd be lovely if you could share more about the cultural landscape of the site.
0: Well, it's a pretty extensive cultural landscape. We've got a lot of this artifacts on the ground. There's also burial sites there of our ancestors. There's a carved tree called Dinawirindi. There's also, it's not called Bora Crossing for nothing, there's a Bora ring in situ there, just visible. And it's an old camp of our ancestors that that moved out to there, I believe, just to get away and get out of town. Bora ring is there. Bora ring, that means ceremonial practice were taking place there. That means there's a lot of interaction with other mobs. And also, as I said, there's a massive gene pool that comes from Bora Crossing.
1: In relation to priorities for your family regarding culture, what do you want to see in the future regarding access?
0: Well, when you have these Aboriginal places, it's not as if you've got a big say about controlled access, but definitely we can be a lot more respectful when we start fencing off the main areas and allowing people to go and have some passive recreation there, but keeping the cattle off one of the main priorities of the special areas. That always said to me, son, don't ever forget about Bora Crossing. And I'm sure it's the same with all other families that are descendants from that area. They never forget about our ancestral places.
1: Do you have any concerns about any changes that are made to the National Parks and Wildlife Act in the future in relation to the declaration of that site being an Aboriginal place or a place for your people?
0: No, I said on the Benalla JM Joint Management Committees under National Parks, sort of got zoned back to Aboriginal area back when they did the Brigalow Belt Bioregion study. So I've been involved with that for a while. I sit on the Custodians for National Parks, and I'm working on the working group that's doing a new model for co-management. I think they're going to take different but similar activities about how we manage these places. And I know that nations and the rangers programs and all that are realistic now in our communities. And I think that's another role for community to take a role in how we manage these places in a respectful manner.
1: You're listening to Karoo Radio News. I'm Kirsten Lindsay. I'm speaking with Yawiria Wiri Murriganar descendant Balinga Murriganar, Uncle Greg Griffiths, who's been talking about Bora Crossing and some of the history of the families from the bush there. He's been speaking about what his people are planning regarding land management and preservation. Coming up, Uncle Greg talks more on the process of their application for protection of the site and the call for Gomeroi Gamilaroi people to go home and connect at the fire. We'd lovely to hear more about any memories you have of Bora Crossing growing up and what you were taught there.
0: Well, my main memory there is what my father always said. He said, son, don't ever forget about Bora Crossing. And I've said that on a couple of occasions now. But we know that we have our grandmothers born out there. We have Uncle Oliver Natty who's born out there. And I think there's a lot of movement from that area across the Gomeroi Nation in regards to the other big genealogy gene pools that were, because our ancestor Yawiriwiri Murriganar had five daughters and one son, and there's records of my come from James Natty, and there's records of him being there. And but the five sisters, they all moved sort of out into the nation. So that's the main thing I take from that, is how our family then sort of disseminated through the nation and created these massive gene pools. But my father always said, son, don't forget about Border Crossing. And we haven't.
1: It's lovely. And so how do you feel the fact that you're honouring that now?
0: Words are not enough for that, Kirsten. We just... My nephew was out there one day. He got invited out there. I didn't even know it was a stop route. And he seen the carved tree. He took a photo of it, sent it to me. And I used to drive past there, and I always said no. I thought it was private property. But when we realised that sites were on there and it was a travelling stock route, we had a letter straight into National Parks. This place needs protecting. And within 2 weeks, we had a meeting with all stakeholders, water, local land services, fisheries, property owners, bird watchers. And we had a meeting organised by good young man, Luke Rabineau, who organised that meeting with in local land services. And that put us on the path then to the declaration of an Aboriginal place. But, we have aspirations about managing the place, Our next step is, that hard work's done, but the next harder work is getting a management committee and engaging all the families that are descended from there to be part of it.
1: It sounds like there's something to look forward to in the future, though, for the young mob coming up.
0: Definitely. That's a drop-mic situation. We can do what we can do, but we've got to leave things for the generations.
1: There are a lot of Gomeroi people living off country. Is there anything you want to say to them if people don't know about this beautiful sacred space and place? Is there something you'd like to get out to the communities out there for people about going back home and going to that site?
0: Well, we're always going to be here. I'm old now, and so the thing for us here is to the mob out there is, come home and have a look. We've got a very special cultural landscape around Bora Crossing. We're Bora Mountain. I was informed one day that Bora Mountain is where we sing the rain. There's things like that have been handed down, but we've got a very strong cultural landscape. Plus, there's a lot of fish and yellow-belly cod in the Keeper Dam there.
1: They'll be running for miles coming that way. Oh, it's lovely. It sounds like you've got some beautiful stories and, something very sacred to share. And thank you very much. Is there anything else that you'd like to say to the mob out there, especially for people in communities who are trying to fight for protection of sacred sites?
0: Yeah, let's just keep going, eh? Let's not drop the ball. Let's keep picking the ball up and having a run. Get behind the wheel, having a push. Get in the canoe and have a row, but also come to the fire. Let's go to the fire and talk about these things and how we elevate our ancestral past. It's who we are as Aboriginal people, our identity. Let's never forget that. They've tried to dilute our identity for many years, and it's these places like Bora Crossing, our special places around our clan group, tribal areas, that tell us who we are as a people and our laws and customs and our strong belief systems.
1: Beautiful. Thank you very much. Uncle Greg, thank you very much for joining me for Koori Radio News.
0: Thank you, Kirsten. I really appreciate it to be able to share Bora Crossing with everybody and any descendants out there. We're still here and it's still there, and let's share it and respect it together.
1: And that was Balinga Mariganar Uncle Greg Griffiths sharing his story on Bora Crossing, a place historically home to the Gomeroi Gamilaroi people. You've been listening to Koori Radio News with KL. If you have any news you'd like us to look into, please email news@kooriradio.com and keep it locked into Koori Radio 93.7 FM.

0: Do you know why people put soca on their flyers?
1: I said it's soca is my therapy.
0: Because they want that tropical heat. 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
3: Raise your hands over

airplane experience for me was very much a reminder of exactly what's going on in the States for African people. But more than that, it gave me a reminder of the way African culture and black people's cultures and traditional culture spreads worldwide. It crosses boundaries and it hits people in the States without us even being there to see it. It actually hits us spiritually, and the ancestor spirits, mine and yours, are one and the same. And so those ancestors continue to guide us. And I think people really need to be inspired by those traditional cultures, because they're very much what we need to go back to in many ways in order to pick up some very real wisdom and to connect ourselves with the truth that's a constant. So I was very inspired by the indigenous people in Australia, and I had a very great time as they really wrapped their arms around us and hugged us and welcomed us into their community and into their reality and into their struggle. And I only hope that as we have taken part of their struggle and flew their flag on our stage, that they also fly our flag and take a part of our struggle to a certain extent.

Hi, I'm Alexis Salee, host of Indigify, where every week we explore an eclectic mix of Indigenous music, looking to the future with new and trending artists, and honoring the past by diving into the tracks that have helped shape what we hear today. So join me for Indigify, the latest in modern Indigenous music.

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1: And I'm Kathleen Schuster.
0: And for this episode of Living Planet, we sat down with producers Charlie Shield and Sam Baker to talk about their eye-opening series, The True Cost of Climate Change, which came out in April.
1: If you haven't heard it yet, you can find all five episodes in our podcast feed.
0: And if you're new to the series, don't worry, you can still listen to this episode.
1: We talk about what listeners have been saying.
2: And I was like, okay, an economist signed off on it, I think we did okay.
0: What didn't make it in?
3: I definitely have mixed feelings at the end of it, but doing the series, it's clear we're not out of ideas for solutions.
1: And more.
3: And I did say to Brent at the end of our interview, I said, has anyone ever told you that you're made for radio, your voice? And he was like, it's been mentioned.

0: cost of climate change. Brand new series, done and dusted. Charlie, Sam, how do you feel now? It was quite a long process. You travelled for this series. You reported from Australia, from the US, from Europe, Germany. And you packed a hell of a lot in. And today we'll also be talking about some of the stuff that didn't make it in, not because it wasn't good enough, but because you just found so much good stuff, right? But how does it feel now in general, now that the series is done?
1: Sam's looking at me. I feel good. I'm glad it's over. I think it was super interesting to work on. It was really engrossing and it required a lot of research. But I loved working on it. And I'm glad it's out in the world. Yeah.
2: I feel like we just scratched the surface, to be honest. I feel like I could make a whole podcast about this. Maybe not that much, but I think there's so much more to explore in the intersection of economics and, you know, just our like daily money quandaries and climate change. It had before been kind of a area I hadn't looked into very much, but the problem's only going to grow and become more clear in our economies. So I'm sure there'll be more reporting on that.
0: Yeah. I mean, also the figures that you packed in there. I think in every episode, I learned something new. And some of the figures, it was really eye-opening. It was like, oh, wow, I did not know that. That is a huge figure. And you put it into context as well and just highlighted just how precious the environment really is and what it contributes to our economies as well. Because I think a lot of people still try to separate those two, but you can't really. Or at least that's my main takeaway from this series, that you really shouldn't separate the two. But yeah, Kathleen, what about you? What stuck with you the most from this series?
3: Well, it wasn't actually any of the numbers, though those were always really eye-opening. And there was so much good information. But the thing that I find myself thinking about the most, strangely enough, is, Sam, your interview with Catherine McKenna. Mm-hmm. Because there was something I just really appreciated about the fact that she was just openly saying, we kept getting the name wrong for the carbon tax. And just, by the way, don't call it a carbon tax. And there was something very, like, a little bit like Veep about that. Like, that's, you know, just kind of like, we're not getting this right. And it just felt very human. And it's not usually how we hear about environmental politics of, yeah, we're also trying to figure out how to do this the best way. And we keep messing up, but we keep trying. There was just something really humorous about that, but also a serious message in there too of it's a tough, tough job. And there are a lot of people who care very much, but they're not immune to accidentally, not picking the right word, like in terms of PR. But yeah, I'm sure I could go on. There are just so many things.
0: There's
3: but what about you,
0: stuff.
3: Neil? I get to ask you now.
0: Tons of stuff. I mean, one thing I really do remember thinking, wow, and sitting back was the final episode with the kelp forests. There were quite a few stats in there. I mean, I didn't know much about kelp forests to begin with. I first thought, well, kelp forests, what do they even look like? I didn't know. And then that the fact that they can grow 30 centimeters a day, I was like, wow, I want that in my garden.
4: Diving through the kelp forest is a unique experience, effectively flying through a tall tree forest, three-dimensional, not just looking up, but looking down these massive great plants, and then looking up, because it has a canopy as well, so it spreads out on the surface. So when it's really thick, you're down in 20 metres of water, and you're looking up these massive great trunks, effectively, and then the sunlight dappling through the canopy on the surface. It is a very unique experience, there's no question about that.
0: And then the other fact was also the value, that they were valued at like $500 billion per year, these six major kelp forests that exist in the world, or the six biggest. And one of them that you went to in Tasmania, Charlie, right, the one of the kelp forests. And that $500 billion, the reason that resonated with me so much is because that is pretty much exactly the German federal budget. It's a bit short of that, but that's the German federal budget for 2025. And as a German taxpayer, I was just sitting there thinking, wait a minute, kelp forests? And, you know, just that connection, that really brought it home to me. But yeah, also, I mean, the protagonist, you had so many charismatic people in there. And I think we'll talk a bit more about those later.
3: Although there is one other thing that I meant to say that I found really interesting. And that was in the very first episode when you were talking about hurricanes, as somebody who has been through a number of tropical storms and tropical depressions and hurricanes, I was absolutely shocked at the description of the storm surge coming so far in that they saw fish like going down their street. And I thought that was something I had never thought about, number one, I thought maybe the fish were still way far out at sea. Maybe somehow they were spared from the surge, which doesn't make any sense. But also because the kind of community where they were living, that's really uncommon for the storm surge to reach that far. And that I found eye-opening, having, yeah, been through those experiences where if you're in a safe area, it's a really serious storm. It's a bad storm, but it's not like... like that sort of description that actually, it reminded me of something I had read in a novel once about like what, like a hurricane in the early 20th century and how it swept through an entire town. And I thought that is really alarming, really, really alarming. Yeah.
2: Yeah. I got a new appreciation for hurricanes for sure working on that episode. I mean, I've lived through tornadoes in the Midwest, but it's like a thunderstorm and a tornado and a flood. Like basically it's, you know, multiple disasters all kind of wrapped up into one terrible storm.
5: We looked out our front window to the lake across the street from our house, and the lake and the road were one. And the road was a raging river. It was like the ocean. There were white caps going down the street. There were fish in the road. It was pretty scary, but it never came up to our house. It came within 10 feet of our front door. And that's when we realized maybe this isn't our forever home.
0: I was also wondering, you know, because you've also been doing environment stories for such a long time, and you've also worked on other podcasts as well, what sort of feedback have you been getting from the people who usually listen to your work on this series? Has it been different?
1: Yeah, I mean, it's always a little bit of a risk with a series. You hope people will stay and they'll keep listening to each episode. But yeah, we had some really nice feedback about the stories, taking people in to these issues and then just talking about some more fundamental stuff that I think often you kind of forget about when you're reading environmental news day to day.
2: I think the best, most relieving piece of feedback was from one of the economists we interviewed, who said he not only like shared this with his network, but also with his students. He's a professor. And I was like, okay, an economist sign. Not only like shared this with his network, but also with his students. He's a professor. And I was like, okay, an economist signed off on it. I think we did okay.

0: podcast on who's paying for the next hurricane on ABC Radio in Australia a couple of hours ago. Terrific story, well done. I am an older Australian who is part of a climate change group at Council of the Aging South Australia. The cost of house insurance is a real issue for older people. The issue is that as extreme weather events occur, those who are affordability stressed may choose not to insure or to underinsure their houses. This means that their next storm or flood can render them potentially homeless. We are trying to raise awareness of the issue. New Zealand has an excellent scheme to cover earthquakes, and their approach may be useful elsewhere. Thank you for the work that you do.
1: That's nice. We'll have to check out what New Zealand is doing. I'm curious now about the specifics, but yeah, I think that's something that a lot of, it's good he points out, older homeowners are thinking about. People who thought, okay, I've paid my house off, you know, 10, 15 years ago, I'm good to go for retirement, but you still have to pay your insurance every year. And if that becomes astronomical, you know, that can take over your budget, and either you pay it and don't have much left over, or you let it go, which can really hurt you in the next disaster.
0: Just to balance things out, of course, there was also some critique, not much, but there was one listener who actually had a suggestion or a bit of critique.
2: Yeah, there was one listener who wrote in from the US who said, I really enjoyed the Cost of Climate Change series. However, I'm always frustrated that these conversations never touch on animal agriculture. It's a huge contributor to greenhouse gases, and it's the leading cause of deforestation and biodiversity loss. Also, it's one thing that most individuals can actually do to make a significant difference. Please, please talk about this, because people can and should reduce consumption of animal products. 2 exclamation points. So, what do you all have to say about that?
3: Yeah, we didn't dig too much into animal agriculture in there. So, agriculture, especially animal agriculture, is a huge contributor to global greenhouse gas emissions. It's not the top one, but it definitely, as this listener points out, is a major contributor. So, the largest contributors to global greenhouse gas emissions are electricity and heat production. That's followed by transport, manufacturing, construction, and agriculture. So, that's the global overview, but it does differ from country to country. So, in the US, for example, the transport sector contributes a lot to emissions, overall US emissions, more so than the global average. And in Brazil, the top sources of emissions are agriculture and land use change. And I'm getting my data here from Our World in Data, and that's a data tracking and analysis hub project from the University of Oxford in the UK and the Global Change Data Lab.
1: And we should say this listener is totally right. It's one of the best things you can personally do in your own life, because so many of the things you just listed, Charlie, are, you know, national or global, and they take much bigger systemic change to change them and to, you know, bring in a new system. Whereas, yes, you can make decisions about your diet and your own life that are pretty simple to implement. So,
3: but just to that point also, it's not just about veganism for everybody tomorrow. It really is just about less, consuming less. So any reduction helps. Mm.
0: And also, again, the price, right? Because meat is too cheap where we live.
3: Yeah.
0: I think, again, the money comes back in, right? The price tag. Mm. Yeah.
2: So that was one big topic that didn't make it in. And there were a lot of really interesting details and even interviewees who didn't make the cut just because we had to keep things to time and we only had so many episodes. So tell us a little bit about, yeah, the things that you unfortunately had to leave out.
1: Yeah, well, like I said before, there was just kind of so much to explore, and this always happens. You have to leave a few things on the cutting room floor. But one of the things I had wanted to look at in the first episode about climate disasters and the cost of those, particularly hurricanes, is how much taxpayers end up footing that bill. I've always kind of wondered about this, and it was something we just didn't have time to get into. We looked at how much insurance companies are shelling out or withdrawing from certain states, and we looked at how this affects homeowners and the costs that they incur. But this does kind of hit all Americans, at least in this example. I would imagine it is the case in other countries too, in that there is some part of disasters that we foot the bill for. So I spoke to one economist who has worked in mortgage finance on Wall Street for large

0: investors, and also importantly for Freddie Mac and Fannie Mae, which these are large government-sponsored companies that guarantee mortgages in the U.S. for homebuyers. And he's actually testified to the U.S. Senate before about how some of these programs that the government has to cover homes in particularly flood zones are kind of a looming financial crisis waiting to happen, because the flood maps are outdated and the data is kind of not up to par with what it should be telling homeowners and the government. So you have these homes that are kind of overvalued in really dangerous zones. So maybe we can hear him explain that a little bit more.
1: I worked for a large mortgage originator that did a lot of business in subprime that turned out very, very badly and led to the largest bank failure in U.S. history. So when we look at a lot of the climate risk issues, there's steady evidence of an increase in very expensive natural disasters. And there seems to be a lot of reluctance to make rapid changes now that are going to be expensive and painful if the day of reckoning has not quite arrived yet.
0: So he was specifically speaking to me about one program, the National Flood Insurance Program, again, that is these homes in flood zones. But unlike the financial crisis that we saw back in 2007-2008, where home prices did eventually kind of come back up, if you're in a really dangerous climate zone, whether that's from flooding or a hurricane, the value of your home is just going to go down and down and down over time. So there's kind of no recovery if that crisis comes to pass, which, as someone who has to file my U.S. taxes every year, concerns me quite a bit. I don't know about you, Kathleen, but
2: I think that's the first thing that comes to mind and is kind of making my heart stop a bit is that I'm from the Southeast and people have seen the value of their homes just explode and are completely ecstatic about all the money they could make from their homes, you know, just growing a lot in value over the past few years because so many people are moving to the Southeast as a result of climate change, for example, from the West Coast. As a result, also like post-pandemic, though I think that trend is starting to reverse, like leaving the bigger cities and just wanting more space. And also because the Southeast tends to be a part of the country where there are very low taxes. So it's a very attractive place to live. And so I know a lot of people who are like, oh, great, my house used to be worth this much. Now it's like doubled in value within like 3 years. And when I hear that, you know, it makes me worry that people are getting their hopes up and something bad can happen. And then all of a sudden their plans that are now centered around how much money they might get out of their houses could, evaporate.
0: So, yeah, in that part of the country last year, we saw a bit of that. North Carolina, Tennessee, Hurricane Helene came in to areas that thought they weren't in flood zones. But again, because...
2: Asheville, North Carolina, which is up in the mountains, completely flooded. Yeah.
0: So, I think that's something people need to look into a bit more. And also, all of us who pay taxes, you know, thinking about the fact that we are paying for people to rebuild again and again in these places that are getting more dangerous. And at what point do we look to our elected officials and say, okay, enough is enough. We have to think about kind of managed retreat from some of these areas.
2: Yeah, it's a huge question. I can only imagine what that would mean if you're really trying to understand the global view, because from country to country, the tax system is going to be different. The social safety net is completely different. And emergency services are completely different. And we're also watching that slowly be dismantled in the U.S. So what else didn't make it in?
3: I was wondering about the relocation thing more. There are precedents for that, aren't there, where people have been relocated, I think, in the Mississippi or on the Mississippi, where they were paid to actually up and leave and they were offered new housing. I do wonder whether such programs, you know, how much incentive there is there for people to actually give up their homes if they've lived in a place for generations.
0: Yeah, actually, Sean actually told me about a couple of these examples. I think it was in Louisiana, in that part of the country that gets hurricanes. And they have offered people money to move. But he said, you know, a lot of people don't take it. even though in the long term, it's kind of the smarter financial choice.
3: Because what do you do then, right? I mean, you can't evict them. There's no legislation for that, is there?
0: Not yet.
3: We'll be right back.
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5: These animals have incredible social lives. 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
4: Find Threshold wherever you listen to podcasts.
0: Yeah, so you had mentioned before, Kathleen, Catherine McKenna, who is former Environment Minister of Canada, and one of the most interesting interviews I think I've ever done. Just incredibly candid, and I also appreciated her kind of, I guess it's Midwestern Canada. I don't know what they call that part of the country, but it reminded me of the part of the U.S. I'm from, too, just kind of straight talking. So she talked about just how difficult it is to decarbonize Canada, and we looked at some other examples in that episode, too. But one thing I would have liked to get into more, and we just kind of ran out of time for, was how countries in the global south are dealing with this transition, countries that just have less money available to them to make this transition. I think they also have a unique, very different opportunity, whereas places like Canada are trying to kind of, you know, pull their energy system over to a new energy system. Countries in the global south are often building their energy system. So it also looks a bit different. But yeah, I think this is one area that there's a lot of conversation about the economics of it going on. So I did speak to an expert, Sangeeth Selvaraju, a policy fellow at the Grantham Research Institute at the London School of Economics. He looks at climate finance in emerging markets like India. So he's all over this topic. And he told me this figure that overall for the global south, these countries need $2.5 trillion per year in order to transition to clean energy. So $2.5 trillion every year. But let me break that number down a little bit. So basically $1.5 trillion of that, they're already funding themselves. Another half a trillion is going to come from private finance, from companies that want to invest in solar, wind, or whatever in these countries. But there's a final half a trillion that's still kind of unaccounted for. And this is where some of these big global discussions about climate finance really get heated. Who exactly should pay for it? And yeah, maybe we can just hear from him kind of explaining that and the complications of that a little bit.
7: Where does the rest of the money come from going forward? And what are the avenues for that in the world that we live in today? So as we all know, and as we are seeing around the world, development aid budgets are being cut in a landscape of competing local priorities for different countries, particularly in the developed world. Of course, US aid is one of the key examples, but budgets are being cut in the UK. Budgets are being cut in other European countries as well.
0: I mean, we're seeing this as well here in Germany. Yeah, the US is a big one, obviously, in the news lately. But how we meet this gap for transitioning the energy of countries in the global south is a big question. And, you know, there's a lot of argument about these countries should be able to develop in the same way that wealthier countries have in the past, and also that wealthier countries like the US have huge historic emissions and are kind of should pay up for that, should make up for what they've consumed before. But as we heard, you know, throughout the series, politics usually gets in the way of this, and that seems just kind of unlikely. So I also wanted to know from Sangeeth, like, what's the economic argument behind this? And I thought he had a pretty good answer to that.
7: So if we were to, for a brief moment, set aside the historic responsibilities. Climate impacts don't know borders. Climate impacts don't care whether you were born in some part of the world or the other. Climate impacts hit everybody. I mean, just in the second half of last year, We saw flooding in Valencia, you know, causing hundreds of billions of euros of damage, taking lives. We saw Hurricane Helene in South Carolina and North Carolina, you know, damaging and causing billions of damages. So these impacts will only intensify, as we are already beginning to see the wildfires in California and others. There's many others we could go on. If we don't think about this as a global problem, we simply will not be, it will be a challenge to solve it. So from an entirely economic point of view, if we want to mitigate the frequency of these events of climate impacts, which are clearly already increasing, but will only intensify if we don't think about what to do, the costs will be astronomical.
2: And that really gets to the heart of your whole miniseries.
0: Mm-hmm. Yeah, I think as we're all becoming more aware of maybe recently, like the economy is so globally connected. We don't exist just as individuals or in a vacuum. And it's kind of like climate change in a way. Yeah, there's always kind of push and pull factors and you can't kind of just extricate yourself from that.
2: Yeah. And also, I loved what he had to say about borders, because I can't tell you the number of times I've heard somebody make a comment to the effect of, well, you know, who cares if this one country in Europe lowers their emissions? It won't make a difference. And, you know, I mean, yeah, on a global scale, we have a huge problem, but it does make a difference if every country is trying to do something. So
8: on that point, I did ask ecological economist Sophus Zu Amgassen, who we heard from in episode 5, what he thought the most urgent economic reforms we need right now to protect nature at scale for the benefit of all of us, the global population. And he said that that would be funding a clean energy transition, clean economic growth in the global south. And I have a clip from him about that.
9: The majority of the world's remaining biodiversity tends to be in the global south and in tropical areas. And that's partly because a big chunk of the global north extracted all of its resources from its nature, from its biodiversity, as a way of fueling its economic expansion and industrialization. A big chunk of the widely perceived economic success of the global north has come from the destruction of its natural resources. So I would strongly advocate for economic policy reforms that lead to the global north paying their fair share to emerging global south economies to skip the dirty economic model that we used and try and find a better way. I mean, I genuinely believe the global north owes a massive climate and nature debt to the global south. And I would really emphasize economic policy reforms that put this kind of climate and nature justice at the heart of them.
2: When we talk about things getting left out, I think, wow, that's such a strong statement, but everything in the episodes were strong statements. So,
3: but one of the things that also came through in the series, you know, that the polluters should be paying. They should be paying more. They're not doing it. And that's where I also wondered, you know, with the economic system, it's all geared towards growth. Profits are rewarded, financial profits. It's all about generating that. And where I do wonder whether if we could change that mindset and rather have a scenario where companies are rewarded who actually are clean. And that you change the taxation system in that regard and reward that rather than somebody who has huge returns for their investors. But yeah, obviously we're not there yet.
0: I think some countries are trying to do that, essentially. That's the flip side of carbon tax.
3: Yeah, but beyond carbon tax, obviously. Carbon is definitely very important.
0: But yeah, there's subsidies.
3: Other forms of pollution, you know, in terms of, I don't know, plastics or whatever. Mm.
0: And I think it is happening anyway. I mean, like with episode 2, I was thinking about that. Like, it makes the clean energy companies are making money. Like, that's why they're doing what they're doing ultimately. And you're seeing fossil fuel companies kind of start to freak out about that a little bit. It's probably not going as fast as it needs to, but I think those economic pressures are starting to show up in certain parts of the transition.
3: Yeah, the risks are probably growing for that kind of business model. Yeah.
0: I mean, and this is an issue that's like getting pushed on in a non-economic way in the US of like not letting investment companies have ESG funds, environment, social, governance funds, because because they're against these like green funds, but actually they make a lot of sense for investment companies because they don't want stranded assets. But yeah, that's probably a whole other thing.
3: That's a whole new series.
8: I think Sophus alluded to some different motivations for a different kind of economic model in episode 5. But I think that's another episode as well.
2: Well, great job.
3: Great.
2: And we look forward to more of this in the future. And
3: well, I would just say, whoever hasn't listened to the series yet, go back, episode 1 in our podcast feed, Apple Podcasts, Spotify, wherever you get them. And go through the whole series, listen to it back to back.
8: No skipping an episode.

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Hi, this is Audrey Ault, and you're listening to Jailbreak on the Community Radio Network. I just want to say, no 2 days are the same, what this life is all about. It's day by day and breath by breath, and I hope that we've brought some joy into your life this day, and our love and thoughts are with you, and you're not alone.

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1: 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My name is Cameron Menegoni, and I'll be here with you across this next hour to bring to you 60 minutes of all new Australian music. That's because The Local Source is powered by AMRAP, the Australian Music Radio Airplay Project. 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But coming your way on the program today, the indie jangle vibes of Victoria. We'll be hearing the glamorous post-punk of Zipper, as well as the minimal DIY pop artist of Carla Dal Forno. All of that and more coming your way here on The Local Source. Let's get into it today with a track coming from Eora Sydney four-piece outfit Bin Sad. This one's their new single called Swimmer. Stick around, you're here on The Local Source.

0: The Local Source here with you again, taking you through another spread of Australiana. Just then in your ears, coming from Eora, Sydney, boundary pushing dance pop artist of Shitsu Lover 07, heavily inspired by the club music of the 2000s and early 2010s, the debut record Till Death Do Us Part was written and recorded across various parts of Melbourne, Sydney, and rural New South Wales, resulting in a playful yet polished record. The track there from Shitsu Lover 07 is a number called Romeo. Just before that, hailing from the south coast of New South Wales, a laid-back, guitar-driven indie number coming from the Corduroys. Their new single is called Heart Attack. And at the top of that bracket, we opened up the show today with a group from Sydney inspired and influenced by the dreamy sounds of 90s shoegaze, 2000s nostalgia, and contemporary post-punk. From Binsad, they've released a handful of singles so far in their short time together, and with every release really have raised the bar for creativity. The brand new track there from Binsad, it's a roaring number there called Swimmer, a great taste of the four-piece grunge outfit from Eora. Hope you're having a good time so far here on The Local Source today. There is always so much to get through, but before we keep going, I do want to say a big shout out to the team at the Community Radio Network for their tireless efforts behind the scenes for getting this program and many others out into the ether all across Australiana, the four corners of the continent. Never sounded so good. Here's something from another Sydney-based musician, this time from producer Sonny Grin. It's laden with rhythmic grooves, and this one is a vibrant new disco house gem from Sonny Grin. This track is A Message to Myself.
1: Having a goal out there, but not missing what you're doing now to get to the goal. When someone isn't happy, they have a goal and they're only concentrating on that point that doesn't even exist yet. And they're missing what's happening

anyone could just sit for a second and feel what's happening now, and then think about what they just experienced and remember, that would be happiness. 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

the local source, always as eclectic as ever. Thank you to the absolutely incredible vast array of musicians all across the country who are pouring their blood, sweat, and tears into their craft for us to kick back with every hour and have a yarn about. At the top of that bracket, coming from Sydney-based producer Sunny Grin, someone who is no stranger to the electronic scene. Sunny also has had experience producing for numerous emerging and established Australian acts like Janaba, Ruby Jackson, Ollie Sherman, Lady King, and many more. The brand new one comes from an EP called Friend of a Friend. The track there, A Message to Myself, something to get you moving and grooving here on The Local Source. In the middle, we were hanging out in Meanjin, Brisbane, with the debut single of singer-songwriter Annabelle, an expansive take of alternative pop, folk, rock, and also really drawing from Annabelle's experience of scoring local short films up there in Bris Vegas. All of that tied in with some classical influences and introspective storytelling makes for a lush and dreamy number. The track there by Annabelle is a tune called Back to You. And also in the mix, just on the tail end of that bracket, described as a pioneer of bush psych and a vital voice in Australian music, we did hear from William Crichton. The recently released fourth album, Colonial Drift, continues to weave stories of land, spirit, and struggle with some really slinky, raw intensity. The track there that we did hear is called Beautiful Country, although the record itself does contain lots of writing contributions from his wife, Julianne Crichton, and the great Rob Hurst of Midnight Oil. The album also marks a very personal chapter for the ARIA award-winning musician. Once again there, from the record Colonial Drift, the track is called Beautiful Country, and William was also recently a guest host on our sister program, Australian Music is Bloody Great. It's a weekly half-hour show which features an Australian artist curating some of their favourite releases floating around on amrap.org.au. If you do want to listen back to William's episode, there is some very thoughtful recommendations that he puts forward. You can do so via the Community Radio Plus app, which you can download for free onto your favorite handheld device, and also listen to local stations in your neck of the woods. It can be a great place out there, and there's always a good soundtrack to do it. Speaking of which, here is one of the selections that William had on Australian Music is Bloody Great. Another well-regarded voice in the Australian country music scene. This one here comes from Fanny Lumsden. It's called Look At Me Now.

It has been a hell of a fun time, as it always is. We're charging through the local source here today. Not long to go on the program. Just then in your ears, coming from a group who formed in Eora, Sydney, but they're currently based in Naarm, Melbourne. From the post-punk outfit of Zipper, they do love to throw some new wave lenses into their mix with the propulsive energy, of course, of that guitar-driven punk aesthetic. It's great to have some new sounds from the band who were last on our radar in 2020 with their Dreamer's Gate record. Their brand new one from Zipper is a release on Spoilsport Records. It's called Heiko. Fingers crossed there is more to come from the absolutely fantastic Naarm-based outfit. At the very top of that bracket, of course, from Fanny Lumsden, the latest single, Look At Me Now, came out late last year. It was recorded on the road in Europe with her band, The Prawn Stars. That track itself was one of the selections that William Crichton had for us on Australian Music Is Bloody Great. And in the middle of that bracket, from Sydney Jangle Pop Outfit, featuring members of Smudge, Youth Group, and The Vines. I'm going to use the term supergroup here. From Victoria, their brand new one is called Scrap. Or perhaps it's S-C-R-A-P. I don't know if it's an acronym or if it's just a word, but hey, all I know is that there is an upcoming record called Paris Flowers due out sometime this year. That is the second single from it. Let's keep the music flowing. Here's something from another Brisbane-based outfit, a group who have two EPs under their belt, and they're quite known for their blistering, politically charged tunes, which captures the band at their most volatile. This one here from Special Features, channeling disillusionment and complacency. It's a number called Che Guevara T-shirt. Stick around, a bit more to come your way here on The Local Source.

some very serene sensations coming from Nam-based musician Carla Dalforno. The brand new single from Carla is a number called Going Out. It's powerfully emotive, even with its minimalist approach to pop music. To counter that, just before, from Special Features out of Brisbane with their latest Che Guevara t-shirt, they have a debut album set for release this year. So if you like the attack of that tune, keep your eyes and your ears peeled. That does bring this episode of The Local Source to a close. Thank you so much for hanging out during this hour and going through another absolute spread of Australiana. I have one last track for you today, and I do want to keep that sparseness front and center just for the next 5 or so minutes. This one here from Lover, the two-piece indie project from Nam, Melbourne. This tune is called Reason 2. My name is Cameron Menegoni here with you on The Local Source. All this music and more is available for your programming purposes on amrap.org.au. And if you are an Australian musician keen to spread your wares across the continent, that's the website to go to. 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

Hello, family. This is Squeezy Rider from Gadigal Country, my adopted mob. Sending a big happy 25th birthday to Kuri Radio and a heartfelt thank you to the late Georgie Kookaburra for giving me my first mic. Much love to everyone.

You want to come in? CJ, you want to come in? You can pull me over down past Catherine. And you go past Catherine. Then you turn left hand. And you pull on that road all the way right up the way till you come at La Cafe del Wogolara. No politics allowed. Just family and people. And you're welcome. You've got dogs, animals, birds, and trees. Beautiful, strong trees. Shady one. And I would go and I would get one plant and I would put it in the ground. Then I would get another one and I would put them in another place. Then I would turn to my grandfather and I would say, "Hey, what I gotta do next?" And he would say, "Sing! Sing!"

nothing but an insular tree. Down into the roots, right down in the darkest parts. There you can talk to the old people who are dead. And then you can come up and sit on the level with the roots on the ground. And then you go up a bit further, up where the water is held. Water in the tree. And then you start to sing. You sing.

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And don't you let that tree fall down. Otherwise, everything around it will die. Please don't cut my tree. My tree must stand. Stand strong and sacred as it is. Strong for you and me. So you can shade your soul. And there you can sing with your family.

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Don't cut him down my tree. You can look over that hay. There are no trees on Calvary, but there's wood on that hill.

0: 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And if you'd like more details, please visit our website.
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0: This is Koori Radio News with KL. The treaty conversation hasn't gone away when it comes to advancing sovereign rights and self-determination for First Nations people across Australia. The current New South Wales State Government has made a commitment to support the New South Wales Treaty Commission to facilitate conversations to determine if treaty or other forms of peacekeeping agreements are a way forward for communities across the state. New South Wales Treaty Commissioner Aidan Ridgway says it is time to stand up for what's long overdue. He says the treaty process is a long-term cycle and needs time to work through, so communities can address local issues for clans and nations before any further conversations are had with the state government.
1: The New South Wales government made a commitment before the last state election that they would want to engage with the Aboriginal community in New South Wales to talk about the idea of a treaty and if Aboriginal people are interested in that, then what the process might look like. So this is some commitment that was made before the failed voice referendum. The government were, I think, serious about wanting to do that, and they've set out a two-year process. We've been, myself and Commissioner Naomi Moore, have been on the road now for some time. We've been to 37 different communities across the state and run more than 40 different sort of community workshops and sessions in order to find out from Aboriginal people in New South Wales, do they want a treaty, and if so, what that should look like. So the conversation that's been started has really been done from an independent viewpoint. We're independent of government, although we provide them with a report at the end of a 12-month process. And it's really just to sort of dig into the details of what people are saying to us. We've been on the road now for more than 6 months of a 12-month consultation process. It's been designed at arm's length from government, so it doesn't follow that traditional government fly-in, fly-out model approach. And it's about embedding ourselves in community and getting to as many people as we can, not just the biggest organisations or the loudest voice in the room. We've attempted to be visiting the prison population in a number of prisons across the state. We've met with a number of youth that are in detention centres, mums and bubs, elders separately, in order to make sure that we get a good cross-representation of the voices, but hear what a treaty means from their perspective. And so far it's been quite good in terms of the response of what people are saying. There's a lot of mistrust when it comes to looking at what the government's motive might be. But also, I think what's coming through clearly are probably four things as we're sort of midway through the process now. One is recognition that sovereignty was never ceded. So there's a very clear view coming through consistently with various communities and various First Nation groups. That people also see country as the foundation of law, identity and governance, and that being the basis for wanting to sit down and talk with government. The importance of self-determination and cultural authority, what that might look like, and then looking at an intergenerational reset, particularly with a young, growing Aboriginal population, how to engage them in the process, knowing that this might be some years off, how to build that capacity, but also working with young people, giving them capacity and skills and support them as part of possibly a future process.
2: I do want to talk a bit more about the government's commitment, but when we look at, say, now Victoria's treaty, they've opened up a statewide treaty as well as traditional owner treaties, which seems to be favoured by many communities that I've spoken with over the years. Is that a pathway that's being discussed in conversation in New South Wales?
1: Well, we've looked at the Victorian experience and analysed what process they went through over the past 14, 15 years. We recognise that whilst New South Wales and Victoria have similarities in terms of the Aboriginal community structure profile, how it operates and works, in New South Wales it's also quite different in the sense that we've had a land council system around for the good part of the last three decades, and the number of groups are quite diverse in New South Wales. So it means that they're having to approach it slightly differently. But I think, if anything, there's some learnings and insights in relation to looking at that process of engagement with government. Plus also, I think, an understanding around what communities themselves need to do and sit down and talk through a lot of the issues, resolve where there might be some issues that might get in the way of treaty conversations. And I think from that perspective, we've certainly taken that as a learning experience in more recent times. But we also look at the Treaty of Waitangi, nation, First Nation treaty making in places like British Columbia, which are happening on a regular basis, and then some of the historic treaty outcomes, whether it's the US or other parts of Canada, all of them being thrown into the mix as a way of assisting us in having that conversation with Aboriginal people in New South Wales.
2: I've spoken to many First Nations people, not only here across Australia, but also overseas, and some of those treaties that were quite old on Turtle Island aren't working documents. They're set where one elder that went and visited community over there was saying that some communities are still receiving a blanket and $5, you know, which was in the original treaty. There hasn't been any changes. Would you think that even to have a treaty, even a federal treaty, that would have to be a living document that where there would need to be change?
1: Well, that's certainly the approach that we've taken. We've started out the process by adopting as a guide and as the standards the United Nations Declaration on the Rights of Indigenous Peoples, but also looking at modern treaty making versus historic treaty making. And that is that this isn't about looking at the past two centuries. It's we recognise that it also has to be about looking at the lived experience and circumstances of communities that exist now. What would it mean from their perspective? So we see it as a living document, as an outcome, because there's obviously a lot more complexity that you've got to work through in terms of a range of different government policy, legislation and other laws that are already in place. How do we operate in that environment, and how do we operate on an equal platform so that it's not sort of relegated to a secondary or third consideration as part of the policy landscape in which a treaty is expected to operate?
2: I was thinking about the United Nations Declaration of the Rights of Indigenous People, and is that something that you'd like to see implemented on a state, in state legislation, so there are better protections for human rights?
1: Well, we've adopted as our approach, and we've also sort of said to government that this is something I think that governments need to look at, not just to try and come up with a patchwork approach to responding to any positivity shown by any Aboriginal community about wanting to enter into a treaty negotiation. There's got to be consistency. There's got to be coherency across the front. The last thing we need is competing policies that don't work side by side. And because we're not starting from day one, it's about resolving some of the things that have ended up becoming either tensions in the way that policy works and law. For example, how does the Land Rights Act and the Native Title Act work side by side when each of them seek the same end outcome in terms of land justice, but the pathways to resolve them are quite different, and it does create some tensions in terms of schemes that came earlier that were done on a very different basis to what came out of the Mabo judgment, which was many years later.
0: You're listening to Karoo Radio News with Kay Earl. I'm talking with Commissioner Aidan Ridgway from the New South Wales Treaty Commission, who has been speaking about the first steps of a statewide consultation with community members to determine if a treaty pathway is a way forward to engage a relationship with the New South Wales state government. Coming up, we'll be speaking about the commitment of the New South Wales government and the call for bipartisan support for a treaty pathway.
2: I know that you would be aware of the changes that have been made in Queensland and the Northern Territory in relation to the Treaty Acts being reappealed and all that hard work that has been done over the years to get to a certain point the treaty has been dismissed. Is that something that concerns you with a state election looming next year in New South Wales?
1: It is a worrying sign. I think that if governments are serious about entering into a process of ongoing talks and conversations around treaty, there's got to be a demonstration of good faith, and good faith is across the board. So it's not just about sort of making a very loose commitment to the conversation and then deciding that it might be all too hard. I think that if you're going to open up what is a really big, big question, governments and opposition have to expect that there's going to be some big answers coming back from community. So we've not shied away from trying to identify what those issues are, because they're essential to, I think, resolving and dealing with issues that have always been there. We can't just address it from the perspective of Australian citizenship and just look at the issues around closing the gap. We've also got to understand and appreciate what does a 65,000-year history and ancestry mean? How does that get accommodated in terms of the idea of First Nations citizenship and Australian citizenship being combined together?
2: You're halfway through your conversation and consultation process. When you do put your report together and you do have your recommendations for that, if there is a push for a treaty from the community, would you like to see a Treaty Act legislated in New South Wales?
1: Well, I think the mechanism for getting there is something that's part of a conversation that's still yet to be had. We can't determine that for government. I think that government really have to look at what the best pathway through is. Our recommendations, of course, would be there needs to be a phase two here. We can't do in 12 months what the Victorian Aboriginal people did in 14 years. So that means that there has to be time to not just identify the issues, but for community to workshop those issues. Because a lot of what's required goes also back to trying to resolve some of the disputes that exist within communities, resolving issues around what does cultural governance decision-making mean when it comes to who speaks for country, how do we recognise eldership, and even more contemporary issues around Aboriginal identity. There needs to be certainty around if a treaty is about looking at a negotiated agreement between parties. Identifying the parties is absolutely essential from a First Nations perspective.
2: We talk about those processes around clans and nations sorting out business before, you know, a treaty is actually frameworks developed. What would you like to say to people in the community who might feel a bit reluctant to get involved because there are differing opinions? What would you like to say in relation to support that's available?
1: Well, at the current time, because government are only looking at this as part of a two-year commitment with a 12-month consultation process, there are no guarantees out the other side. The government have an opportunity to look at the interim report and certainly the final report to think about what it may take to the next state election in March of next year. But there's also, I think, an opportunity to understand that in order for community to engage in this process, it can't be something that's done quickly and hastily without any real forethought about what it means for communities themselves. I think that there'd be an injustice if it were thrust upon communities without support for building capacity, without understanding that it is very much an intergenerational project. It's not just looking at a funding agreement in a 12-month cycle. And so we need to, I think, approach it with sensibility and with caution, understanding that there are going to be things that can go on the table and other things that might be much more difficult. So setting up, I think, a very clear process and a roadmap, I think, is essential as part of our final report, but I think also the sorts of recommendations we'd be making to government. Governments think in short-term cycles. I think treaties are much more long-term. I think the thing at this stage is that we've been getting a very good response from all different communities across the state. There's a range of views being put forward, but the general feel is that people feel that it's worthwhile having this conversation. Even though there is mistrust and a apprehension around where it might lead, people do feel, I think, still reeling from the failed voice referendum and hoping that this can push the ceiling back up and we can start to have conversations sensibly around some of those cultural rights issues and sustainability within communities in a far more sensible way, rather than the permission that seems to be given at the moment that it's okay for other Australians to sort of criticise and I think discriminate against Aboriginal people in a way. We need to be mindful. We've got to manage that environment, but we've also got to, you know, stand up, I think, for what's long overdue. It's 238 years. It's a conversation that our ancestors never got to have. Terra nullius got in the way. That's now been shifted, and we now need to have this conversation.
0: And that was New South Wales Treaty Commissioner Aidan Ridgway speaking about the process of statewide conversations that both he and Commissioner Naomi Moran have been having with communities across New South Wales. If you'd like to learn more about the conversations, head to www.treatynewsouthwales.info. 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

telling your Santa that's the way it's got to be now. Oh, well, I'm not having any luck here today. Hey, Santa, what you doing? Which way? Menu. Go this way. Come in the mission. Nah, gammon, just joking. Oh, well, I'm going now. I'll see you for next year. Maybe I'll have some luck.

0: So blackfellas could occupy mining sites all around this country that are not in the way, and it's completely legal. They could just set up their little camp, have their fire going and everything. They say, oh, this ceremony is ongoing and we don't know when it's going to finish. That's the key. They need an ongoing ceremony that needs to be maintained.
1: 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Time to unsettle the settler. Time for our internal revolution.
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